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All praise is due to Allah, and may Allah subhanahu wa ta'ala raise the rank of our beloved Prophet Muhammad sallallahu alayhi wa sallam and protect his nation from that which he fears for them. My dear listeners, Allah subhanahu wa ta'ala said in the Quran what means. There are men among the believers who were honest in the oath they made to Allah. Some have died and some are still waiting to follow the same path, and they never changed their oath. Inshallah, in this series, we will mention the biographies of these great figures so that we may follow their footsteps, learn from their stories, and take lessons that inspire us and our children towards serving this religion and improving our communities. Many families today have neglected to raise their children and teach them the stories of the righteous, leading to the children imitating the wrongdoers. Inshallah, we begin with the first of the greats of this nation and its best man after its Prophet Muhammad sallallahu alayhi wa sallam, the companion of the Messenger of Allah sallallahu alayhi wa sallam in this world and the hereafter, his first caliph, the righteous guardian and forgiving leader, our Master Abdullah ibn Abi Quhafa, Abu Bakr as-Siddiq, may Allah ta'ala raise his rank. We will mention his honorable biography and his distinguished positions so that we take him as an example and learn from him. Abu Bakr, may Allah ta'ala raise his rank, is the elder of dignity, a source of pride, foremost among all the Muhajireen and Ansar, the first among the men to believe, known as Al-Atiq, supported by Allah subhanahu wa ta'ala with success. He possesses noble character and a sound heart. Abu Bakr was the companion of the Prophet sallallahu alayhi wa sallam during the blessed migration, his deputy and a minister as caliph, and he lies beside him after death. Allah ta'ala mentioned him in the Holy Quran without naming him. He was among the leaders of the virtuous and the guides of the righteous. Ayah 40 of Surah At-Tawbah means, and he, the Prophet, would say to his companion not to be saddened, for they had support from Allah. The companion mentioned in this ayah is Abu Bakr as-Siddiq, may Allah ta'ala raise his rank. This ayah does not mean that Allah subhanahu wa ta'ala is physically present with them in the cave, because Islam states that Allah ta'ala exists without a place. Rather, the actual meaning of this ayah is that Allah ta'ala is supporting and giving victory to them over the enemies. Abu Bakr, may Allah ta'ala raise his rank, is a just caliph, a great ruler, a righteous worshipper, one who excels in every position, and after the prophets, he's superior over every imam. He's a greater human being with quick wit, sharp insight, steadfast heart during trials and hardships, a protector of the Quran, soft-hearted and frequently weeping out of fear of Allah. He cautiously analyzes the bigger picture regarding the consequences of decisions. Abu Bakr radiyallahu ta'ala anhu is sincere in his insight, calm in manner, wise, humble, and the most knowledgeable among Arabs about their lineage. Allah subhanahu wa ta'ala granted him strength
and keen insight in interpreting dreams. He would interpret them in the presence of the Prophet sallallahu alayhi wa sallam. Abu Bakr radiyallahu ta'ala anh was known for his good character, even in the era of ignorance, which is known as al-jahiliyyah. He was not known to have wronged anyone in dealings, or fought, or insulted, or abandoned good character, or been miserly with his wealth or status. When he embraced Islam, Abu Bakr began to preach it to others. He had many friends. The friends knew that Abu Bakr was sincere and truthful. They knew he would never support a wrong cause. He called them to Islam and they became Muslims. Among them were men like Uthman ibn Affan, Az-Zubayr, Talha, Abdul Rahman ibn Auf, and Sa'd ibn Abi Waqqas. The Prophet sallallahu alayhi wa sallam said about him, "No one has been a better companion to me than Abu Bakr." Abu Bakr stood by the side of the Prophet all the time. He did not have the world and its pleasures as a priority nor a concern. He was not bothered by what others said about him. His only ambition was to serve the Prophet more than anyone else. The cost did not matter. The ambition was fulfilled, and Abu Bakr got his reward in full. The Messenger of Allah sallallahu alayhi wa sallam was well pleased with him. He gave him the first place among the companions. Of all the companions, Abu Bakr, may Allah ta'ala raise his rank, had the honor of being with the Prophet sallallahu alayhi wa sallam during the most critical days of his life. Abu Bakr knew full well what this honor meant, and he did full justice to the trust put in him. Immediately after the death of the Prophet sallallahu alayhi wa sallam, Abu Bakr had many solid stands which were the reason behind the resolution of differences in opinion that occurred between the companions. It was the start of many achievements of the Muslims after that. After an illness of 2 weeks, Abu Bakr passed away. He was 63 at the time. He was buried by the side of the Prophet sallallahu alayhi wa sallam. Therefore, Abu Bakr, the first caliph, left behind a noble example of selfless service. He lived and worked for Islam to the last breath, and for his tireless labors, he sought no worldly reward. And Allah Ta'ala knows best.

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1: Bismillah ar-Rahman ar-Rahim. Alhamdulillahi Rabbil Alameen. Wa salatu wa salamu ala Sayyidina Muhammad. As-Sadiq al-Wa'd al-Ameen wa ala alihi wa ashabihi al-Tayyibin wa man sara ala nahjihim bi ihsanin ila yawmiddin. All praise is due to Allah subhanahu wa ta'ala, the Lord of the worlds, the one who created us, the one who does not need any of us. And may Allah ta'ala raise the rank of our Prophet Muhammad and protect his nation from that which he fears for them. I would remind myself and you to be obedient to Allah subhanahu wa ta'ala at all times, and that you are attending this circle of knowledge in obedience to Allah subhanahu wa ta'ala, asking Allah ta'ala to reward you and me. Insha'Allah ta'ala, tonight, brothers and sisters, as you can see, we are going to talk about one of the chapters of Tahara, very important chapter. So let us discover what is our lesson for tonight, insha'Allah ta'ala. And it will be the first of the series in explaining one of the famous Shafi'i booklets named Matan al-Ghaya wa al-Taqrib for the author who is Abu Shuja', the judge. Conditions of purification, Tahara. There are certain conditions. The first is to be Muslim, meaning the non-Muslim, if performed wudu or ghusl, his wudu and ghusl are not going to be valid because of lacking of this condition. To be at the age of mental discrimination, mumayyiz, a non-mumayyiz, a child such as 2 or 3 years old, does not satisfy the conditions. He must be a mumayyiz. The mumayyiz is the one who understands the speech when addressed, and he knows how to answer. He knows how to eat by himself, how to urinate and defecate by himself. And he knows some basic answers such as in the year, how many are the months of the year, or to which direction we face in our salat, and the like. Number 3 is to remove anything that prevents water from reaching the part to be washed. If there is a bit of grease or perhaps oil or paint or glue, you have to remove it in order to perform wudu or ghusl if you want to. And number 4, to let the water flow on the part to be washed. It is called washing, and to use purifying water. This is the introduction of our lesson for tonight. And now we are going to talk thoroughly about our lesson. There are 7 types of water by which purification is permissible. If you are going to perform wudu or ghusl, then you have to use one of the types of water which are mentioned in here. The water of the sky. Basically, it's called rain. Allah Ta'ala said in the Holy Quran, وَيُنَزِّلُ عَلَيْكُمْ مِنَ السَّمَاءِ مَاءً لِيُطَهِّرَكُمْ بِهِ. This ayah in the Holy Quran means, He, meaning Allah Subhanahu wa Ta'ala, makes water descend upon you from the sky so that he would purify you with it. Number 2, sea water. The Prophet alayhi salatu wasalam, when he was asked about the sea, he said, huwa at-tahuru ma'uhu al-hillu maytatuhu, meaning its water is pure and purifying, and its dead, meaning the animals of the sea, are lawful to be eaten. In this hadith, the Sahaba asked the Prophet sallallahu alayhi wasallam about the validity of using that sea water for tahara, for wudu, ghusl, and the like. The Prophet sallallahu alayhi wasallam answered them that its water is purifying and its dead meat is lawful, talking about the animals that are living in sea, mainly fish and the like. The Prophet alayhi salatu wasalam added by saying, Al-Hillu Maytatuhu. The Sahaba themselves, they did not ask the Prophet first about the animals of the sea. They asked him about the water of the sea. Can we use it for tahara? The Prophet answered them, and he also benefited them by telling them about the animals of the sea. It is out of his eloquence and his wisdom, sallallahu alayhi wasallam. Now, number three is river water, the water which is coming from the river, such as the Nile, for instance. What is meant by the river water is what is called fresh water. We are talking about fresh water. Al-ma' al-azab. I am not talking about the salty water. There are certain rivers that flow with salty water. I'm talking about fresh water rivers. The proof that the river water is valid for purification is the consensus of all the scholars of Islam. All the scholars of Islam agreed unanimously that the water which is found in the river is suitable for tahara. Number four, well water, water wells, referring to the water that springs from the well and not the water put into it. Its evidence is a hadith from the root of the companion Sahal, may Allah subhanahu wa ta'ala accept his deeds, that he said, the Prophet sallallahu alayhi wasallam said, when Sahal asked him, O Messenger of Allah, you make wudu from the well of Buda'a, and in that water is what cleans the people, the menstruating woman, and the person who is in a state of impurity, who is in state of janaba. The Prophet alayhi salatu wasalam said, Al-ma'u tahurun la yunajjisuhu shay, which means the water is purifying, nothing makes it filthy. Spring water, its evidence is the consensus of the scholars of Islam. It has the judgment of the river water because the spring is the origin of the river. Number six and seven, hail water and snow water. We are talking about water from melted snow and melted hail. The evidence that it is purifying is the hadith of Abu Huraira radiallahu anhu. He narrated that the Prophet sallallahu alayhi wasallam said in his famous supplication. Look at Abu Huraira radiallahu anhu and how wise and clever he was. Prophet Muhammad alayhi salatu wasallam used to make dua, and in his dua he used to say, Allahumma ba'id bayni wa bayna khatayai kama ba'adta bayna al-mashriqi wal-maghrib. اللهم نقني من خطاياي كما ينقى الثوب الأبيض من الدنس اللهم اغسلني من خطاياي بالماء والثلج والبرد. The meaning of the hadith or the dua, O Allah, make the distance between me and my sins like the distance you made between the east and the west. O Allah, purify me from the filth of my sins, just as the white clothing is purified from dirt. O Allah, wash me from my sins with the water, snow, and hail. So Abu Huraira basically relied on this hadith. Although sins are not physical entities, the Prophet alayhi salatu wasalam used the hail and snow, water, as an example. Had they not been purifying, he would not have used them in this context. So these are basically the seven types of water by which purification is permissible. The waters are of four categories. We spoke about types of waters. Now we are talking about the classification of water. Number one, pure, purifying water, which is not disliked, and that is the absolute water. Number two, pure, purifying water that is disliked, makruh, which is sun-heated water. I'm going to explain it, inshallah, for you later on. The pure water that is not purifying, which is the used water or water changed by being mixed with pure materials. And finally, filthy water, which is the water in which filth has dwelled while it was less than two qullas, or it was two qullas but it changed. What is the qulla? I'm going to talk about it later on. So it is a measure which they used to use before. Pure, purifying water which is not disliked, and that is the absolute water, al-ma' al-mutlaq. Pure means that the water is not filthy. Purifying means that the water is suitable for lifting the ritual impurity and for removing filth. You can use it for wudu, istinja, ghusl, and the like. Absolute means unrestricted. Al-ma' al-mutlaq, such as sea water, unrestricted. River water, unrestricted. Rain water, unrestricted. It is called ma' mutlaq. The second type, which is pure, purifying water that is disliked, which is sun-heated water, which means this water might be used in wudu, in ghusl, but however it is disliked to use it. It is not haram, disliked. If you performed wudu with such a water, your wudu is going to be valid, ghusl is valid, istinja is valid. However, it is disliked, makruh, to use this type of water. What is the reason? I'm going to explain it for you right now. The first condition is that this sun-heated water would be in a container. So basically, I am not addressing water found in one of the lakes and it became warm because of the sun heat. I'm not talking about this type of water. I'm talking about water that is placed in a container. What type of container? I'm going to explain it for you, inshallah. The second condition is for the heating to take place in an extremely hot land, such as Mecca, Sana'a al-Yaman, or perhaps in Australia, Darwin. Hot climate, it's like a desert. And not in the cold or moderate lands. So if this water, which is in one of the cold countries, became warm because of the heat of the sun, it is not included in what I'm talking about. Only in a water placed in a container. What type of container? I'm going to talk about it a bit later. And number two is in one of the hot countries such as Mecca, such as Yemen, Sana'a ul Yemen, or Darwin if we are talking about Australia. The second type is the water that is itself, it is pure. It is pure by itself. Thus, it is not contaminated by filth. It is not filthy. It is purifying. Thus, it promotes purity in other things. Lifting ritual impurity and removing filth, as mentioned in the aforementioned category. However, it is disliked. As I said, you can use it for wudu. You can use it for ightisal, having the shower. But it is makruh to use it. Even if it were abundant. The term disliked, makruh, means it is better to avoid. This is a term of makruh, better to avoid. So it is not haram to use it. You can use it. But it is better for you to avoid it. The water that is heated by electricity or by fire or by other means is not included. Basically, you can use your hot water, whether it's solar heated, whether it's electrical heated or fire heated or any means of heating that is not included. I'm not going to talk about it. This is excluded. I am only talking about the water that is heated in a container by sun heat in a hot country. Al-Shafi'i rahimahullah and Ad-Darqutni narrated that our master Umar ibn al-Khattab, the second caliph, said about the sun-heated water, surely it causes leprosy, which is a disease. It is a known disease. It is feared that he who uses it would get leprosy. Leprosy is a type of sickness that attacks the skin, leaving white patches on your skin. Have you ever seen someone who is inflicted with leprosy? You look at his skin and you see white patches on his skin. This is called leprosy. It is feared that the one who uses this water, which is disliked, might get leprosy. For this reason, it is not forbidden to use such water. Had its harm been definite, it would be forbidden to use. Since it is not confirmed that it will definitely cause leprosy, ulama said just avoid it to be on the safe side, just in case. So it is not definite that it causes leprosy. If it is the case, then it would be haram to use. But since it is not mentioned that it's haram, meaning the harm in it is a possibility and not a certainty. Now, it is only disliked when this water is heated in containers that can withstand the blow of a hammer, like brass or lead. In the old days, they used to use containers made of brass, copper, and they used to use the hammer to shape it the way they want. So using such a container made from brass, from copper, from lead, and you placed water in it, and you let it heat in a hot country such as Mecca, this water becomes sun-heated water, which is disliked to use. In fact, there is an exception. Containers made from silver and gold are excluded. Why it is makruh to use such a water? which is placed in such a container which I described earlier. A residue is released into the water and a film develops on top of the water. So you would be seeing on the surface of the water a sort of film. This might cause leprosy because of the residues in the metal container, in the copper, in lead. It might be releasing some materials that will float on the surface of the water, and it forms a thin film which might cause leprosy. It is feared that if a person gets this film on his skin, it will take hold of his skin and cause leprosy. It is even disliked for the one who already has leprosy to use such a water. It is also makruh to use it on one's body, makruh to drink from it also. However, if someone used this water, but he let it cool down first, and then he used it, then it is permitted to use such a water without karaha. So it is not disliked anymore. Or if one used this water to wash his clothing with, it is also not makruh to do so. It is only makruh to drink, makruh to use it on your body, such as performing wudu with, or having bath with such a water. From the aforementioned description, it is understood that it is not disliked if heated in containers made from plastic, for instance, or made from timber, wood. If someone used such a container made from wood in a hot country, it does not carry the same ruling. Only in a containers made from brass, copper, lead, for instance, and it got heated in a hot country by the sun heat. This is al-ma al-mushammas, which is makruh to use. As we said earlier, that golden and silver containers are not included, because although they can withstand the blow of a hammer, they do not leave this residue behind, like copper. However, it is forbidden, haram, to use the golden and silver containers, as it will come in the coming lessons, inshallah. We'll be talking in details about using golden and silver utensils. The third type is called the pure water that is not purifying, which is the used water, الماء المستعمل, or water changed by being mixed with the pure materials. The pure water, which is not purifying, is pure in itself, meaning that it is not filthy. However, it is not purifying. It is not good for lifting ritual impurity or removing filth, removing the najasa, or using it for wudu or ghusl. This type of water is not suitable for these matters. The rule is that every change that prevents one from referring to that water as mere water removes the purifying property of the water, as already mentioned. So let me explain it to you a bit more. Used water. Someone performed wudu and he kept this water which is used. He washed his face, washed his hands, washed his feet, and he saved the water in a container. This water is called used water. Is it filthy? The answer is no, it is not filthy. However, it is used. It has been used in wudu, in an obligatory wudu or an obligatory shower, ghusl. Someone was in the state of major ritual impurity, al-hadath al-akbar, because of emitting mani, sperm. He performed the obligatory shower and he saved the water which he used in a container. Such a water is called used water, which cannot be used again for performing another ghusl or wudu or removing the najasa. Or water used in an obligatory wudu. This is the same ruling. However, brothers and sisters, if someone performed a non-obligatory shower, non-obligatory wudu and save the water. This water is still suitable for lifting the major or minor ritual impurity, which means you can use it again in performing an obligatory ghusl or an obligatory wudu, for instance. You see the difference between this and that? So I will repeat again. Someone performed an obligatory wudu. Someone performed an obligatory shower and saved the water which he used in a container. Is he able to use the water again to perform another wudu, to perform another ghusl? The answer is no. This water is called used water. It is pure, tahir, but not mutahir, not purifying, which means you cannot reuse it again in performing wudu, in removing najasa or performing the obligatory shower. If you performed a non-obligatory wudu, you already had wudu, but you wanted to renew your wudu. So you performed wudu again and you saved the water. Such a water is not called used.

water. However, the second and the third wash are not called used water, which means it can be used again for wudu and the like. Can you drink it? It is not filthy, but can you drink it? If it is not revolting, not mustaqdar, someone used the water, but he didn't spit in it, or it wasn't dirty, his hands were dirty from mud or the like, so the water became contaminated or discolored. It is not filthy, however, the water is revolting, mustaqdar, then don't drink it. Haram to drink it. But if it is not the case, if your hands, your face were clean, and you use that water in a non-obligatory wudu, non-obligatory shower, you are allowed to drink it, you are allowed to reuse it again in performing an obligatory shower or non-obligatory shower and the like. The second part of this water, which is called Tahir Ghayr Mutahir. The second paragraph, it says, the rule is that every change that prevents one from referring to that water as mere water, it is not called water anymore, for instance, such as you brought a container of water and you put it on the stove, you heat it up, and then you added a bit of tea to it. It became tea. It is not called water anymore. Or you used it for cooking. You put a bit of tomato paste in it and it became runny. Tomato paste, it dissolved with the water and became red in color. The taste became different, the color became different, and the odor became different. It is not called anymore water. Or you know, rose water or orange blossom water, it is restricted. It is not called water anymore. It is called rose water. When you taste it, when you smell it, it tastes different. It smells different. It is not called absolute water anymore. It lost its properties. It became tea, for instance. It became coffee. Or it became lemonade. If you got a bit of lemon juice, you put it in water from the tap, which is coming from rain, from the dam direct to your tap. So you just added a bit of lemon juice and then a little bit of sugar. You mix it together, it became lemonade. It is not called anymore water. This water cannot be used for wudu. You cannot use tea in performing wudu. You cannot use coffee in performing wudu. You have to use water, absolute water, ma mutlaq, pure and purifying water. That is why it is important to know. So make sure when you perform wudu, if you are saving the water in a container, I don't think any one of you is using this method in Australia, because you normally perform wudu or shower and you do not save that water, isn't it? So it is not recyclable anymore. Okay, so in this case, not to worry about. But if you are saving water, if you are recollecting the water in a container and you want to use it, if it has been used in obligatory shower, obligatory wudu, obligatory removal of najasa, then you cannot reuse it again. Of course, I did not talk about the filthy water, which I'm going to highlight a bit later. But let us concentrate on the obligatory wudu or non-obligatory wudu, obligatory shower and non-obligatory shower. Makes it easy for you, inshallah ta'ala. So this is the second bit of the third type of water, which is called ma tahir ghayr mutahir, pure but not purifying. Pure but not purifying. If the water changes

just because of its mixing with materials which are in its original place or its pathway or the like, and from which this water cannot be easily shielded, then this does not affect the purifying property of this water. What is the meaning of that? In the riverbed, there are certain minerals. The river, in the river path down there, this is called the riverbed, there are certain minerals. The water which is flowing in this path is getting mixed with minerals, and it changed its color or changed its odor or taste. Does it affect the validity of using this water in wudu or ghusl? No, it does not affect it, because it is naturally changed. It is in the path, in the nature of the land where the water is flowing. Is it easily, you can shield it away? No, you cannot. What can you do? If the river is flowing in this path, what do you do? Do you open a new path for the river to divert it? No. So it is not easily shielded away. That is why, even if it got changed by its color, because of the minerals, the odor, the taste of it, it does not affect the validity and the properties of that water. It is enough to consider the water changed if just one of the characteristics changed, that is the color, the taste or smell. Now, one more hint I'm going to give to you is, if something did not mix with water, it is physically existing, but it released certain perfumes, for instance. Do you know the perfume called oud? Oud, it came from trees. It's called oud. It is found in some of the jungles in Cambodia and other neighboring countries. The oud is an expensive type of perfume, so it is basically extracted from the trees. It's called oud. Someone, for instance, have a piece of oud and he placed it in a container of water. Let us say 10 liters of water. And he placed this oud, this piece of timber, in it. The oud released a smell. The water became changed in the smell. The smell of it changed. Does it affect the validity of using such a water? The answer is no, it does not. Because this type of material did not mix with water. It is easily, you can shield it away from the water. You can pick it up and put it aside. It did not mix with the water. This is called جاور الماء ولم ينحل في الماء. So it did not mix with water. You can see it. It released some perfume because of its nature, but it does not affect the properties of the water. It does not affect the validity of using such a water in wudu and the like. Or another example, if you have a pen and you placed it in that container, it released a little bit of the ink in the water. Does it affect the validity of the water? The answer is no, it did not affect it. Even if it released a bit of ink in it. So the color became a little bit changed. It does not affect the validity of it, even there is a change in the color. Filthy water, which is the water in which filth has dwelled while it was less than two qullas, or it was two qullas but it changed. So water that has been contaminated by najas filth, even if it were solid, such as blood, pus, urine, feces, vomit, and dead, meaning dead animals. I am going to talk about it a bit later. The Prophet ﷺ said,
إذا بلغ الماء قلتين لم يحمل خبثا. If the water reached the amount of two qullas, it is not contaminated by filth. Now this, the coming slide will explain to you a lot of information, inshallah ta'ala.

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Praise be to Allah, the Most Merciful. Praise be to Allah, who does not resemble any of His creations. And may Allah raise the rank of our Prophet Muhammad sallallahu alayhi wa sallam. Good afternoon, boys and girls. And we are starting quite late this show. I do apologize. Good afternoon again. And on this Sunday afternoon, I do welcome you to another live episode of The Kid Show on 92.1 FM, the Muslim Community Radio. Today is the 4th of October, so in Hijri year, 22nd of Rabi'ul Akhir. The number to call is 9707-2747. Give us a call, say the statement for today's episode, play one of the many games we offer, and be in the draw to win today's giveaway. Behind the mic is myself, Mariam, delighted to be your host once again.

Now, boys and girls, today's segment is about the two testifications of faith. How many attributes of Allah is the mukallaf obligated to know? What are these attributes, and what is a brief explanation of each of them? Coming up next, so stay tuned.

Now, the statement for today is to name two of the 13 attributes mentioned in today's episode. They are existence, oneness, eternity, everlastingness, non-neediness of others, power, will, knowledge, hearing, sight, life, speech, and non-resemblance to the creation.

0: And with that, dear listeners, let's take our first caller for today. Assalamu alaikum.
1: Wa alaikum assalam.
0: And who do I have speaking with me today?
1: Nabil Hamoud.
0: Jibril?
1: Nabil Hamoud.
0: Nabil Hamoud?
1: Yeah.
0: How are you, Nabil?
1: Good.
0: That's good, alhamdulillah. Did you hear the statement for today?
1: Yeah.
0: Can you name me two of the 13 attributes of Allah?
1: Infinity, oneness.
0: Sorry?
1: Infinity, oneness.
0: Barakallahu fiqh. Thank you so much, Nabil. And what game would you like to play today?
1: Number game.
0: The number game. So, do you want to count up by twos, by fives, or by ones?
1: Ten.
0: Twos?
1: Ten.
0: Sorry, I cannot hear you.
1: Ten.
0: Ones? Nabil? Hello? Nabil, are you still with us? And I think we lost the call. So Nabil, do call us back on 9707-2747. Let's take our next caller for today. Assalamu alaikum. Assalamu alaikum.
2: Wa alaikum assalam.
0: And who do I have with me today?
2: Rana.
0: Rana? Rana, what's your last name?
2: Ashiyab.
0: Can you repeat that?
2: Ashiyab.
0: Okay. Rana, do you know the statement for today?
2: No.
0: Okay. Do you know any of the attributes of Allah?
3: Rana, do you know the statement for today?
2: No.
0: Do you want to repeat after me?
2: Yeah.
0: Okay, so we're going to say two of the 13 attributes. Repeat after me. Existence.
2: Existence.
0: And oneness.
2: And oneness.
0: Barakallahu fiki, Rana. Now, do you know what game you would like to play today?
2: My name is Lana, not Rana.
0: Lana?
3: Do you know what game you would like to play today?
2: Yeah.
0: Okay, Lana, sorry about that. What game would you like to play?
2: The ABC game.
0: ABC game. Okay, let's pick the letter L, starting with your name. You have to tell me as much words as you can, starting with the letter L. Are you ready?
2: Yes.
0: Okay, your time starts in 3, 2, 1.
2: Lana, lion, Lala, Layla, Lulu. Look, luckily, lucky, look, leak, Lamar,
0: Masha'Allah, that is 8 words in 40 seconds. Barakallahu fiki, Lana.
2: Thank you.
0: Would anyone else like to speak?
2: No.
0: Okay, thank you for calling. Assalamu alaikum.
2: Wa alaikum assalam.
4: Nuhibbu Rasulallah sallallahu alayhi wa sallam. Nuhibbu Makkah al-Mukarramah.
0: Again, dear listeners, the statement for today is to name two of the 13 attributes mentioned in today's episode, or what I am going to mention, is existence, oneness, eternity, everlastingness, non-neediness of others, power, will, knowledge, hearing, sight, life, speech, and non-resemblance to the creation. And with that, dear listeners, we are going to be taking our next caller for today. Assalamu alaikum.
1: Alaikum assalam.
0: And who do I have with me?
1: Nabil Hamoud.
0: Nabil, we lost the call with you. You already said the statement for today. were up to the part where you pick a game. So what number do you want to count up by?
1: Fives.
0: Okay, you do have 40 seconds on the clock to say as much numbers as you can. Are you ready?
1: Yeah.
0: Okay, your timer will start in 3, 2, 1.
1: 5, 10, 15, 20, 25, 30, 35, 40, 45, 50, 55, 60, 75, 80, 95, 100, 105, 110, 115, 120,
0: 255 in 40 seconds. MashaAllah, that was amazing. Thank you, Nabil. Would anyone else like to speak?
1: No.
0: No?
1: Yeah, no.
0: Okay, thank you so much for calling, Nabil. Assalamu alaikum.
1: Wa alaikum assalam.
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That is one of my favorite anasheed for the kids show. And I hope you liked that too, dear listeners. Now, to start off our segment for today, the scholars said that it is obligatory upon every mukallaf, meaning the accountable person, to know 13 attributes of Allah. Have you memorized them all, dear listeners? I mentioned them before and I'll mention them again. They are existence, oneness, eternity, everlastingness, non-neediness of others, power, will, knowledge, hearing, sight, life, speech, and non-resemblance to the creation. Now, we will be giving a short explanation for each attribute. Number one, existence. It is obligatory to believe that Allah exists and that there is no doubt in His existence. And number two, oneness. Allah is one without any partners. Nothing is like Him in His self, His attributes, or His doings.

0: Now, boys and girls, we are going to be taking our next caller for today. Assalamu alaikum.
1: Wa alaikum assalam.
0: And who do I have speaking with me today?
1: Ahmed Talib.
0: Ahmed Talib. Ahmed, how are you today?
1: Good.
0: How has your holidays been?
1: Good.
0: Have you been doing anything exciting?
1: Yes.
0: Okay, now, do you know the statement for today, Ahmed?
1: No.
0: Okay, can you tell me, do you know any of the attributes of Allah?
1: I know one thing.
0: One attribute?
1: And a very small word.
0: Okay, if we are not sure, do you know what? You can just repeat it after me, okay?
1: Yeah, but I know that Allah existed.
0: So existence?
1: Existence, sorry.
0: Existence is one of Allah's attributes. Barakallahu fiqh, Ahmed. And another one, there's 13. Another one of his attributes is oneness. So can you repeat that after me?
1: Yeah.
0: Oneness.
1: Oneness.
0: Oneness. Okay, barakallahu fiqh, Ahmed. And what game would you like to play?
1: Counting game.
0: The counting game. What number do you want to count up by?
1: Five.
0: Fives?
1: Yes.
0: Okay, you have 40 seconds on the clock. Your time will start in 3, 2, 1. 205 in 40 seconds, mashallah. That was amazing. Thank you, Ahmed.
1: Thank you.
0: And would anyone else like to speak?
1: No.
0: Okay, thank you for calling. Assalamu alaikum.
1: Wa alaikum assalam.
0: And we are going to be taking our next caller for today, dear listeners. Assalamu alaikum.
2: Wa alaikum assalam.
0: And who do I have with me?
2: Eunice.
0: Sorry?
2: Eunice.
0: Eunice?
2: Yes.
0: Eunice, what's your last name?
2: Al-Sharif.
0: Al-Sharif. How are you, Eunice? How has your vacation or your holiday been?
2: Good.
0: Good? Have you been doing anything exciting?
2: Go to the beach.
0: Sorry?
2: Go to the beach.
0: Ooh, that sounds fun. Today does need a beach as well. Did you listen to the statement today?
2: Yes.
0: Yes? Okay, so can you tell me two of Allah's attributes? There are 13 attributes. I just want you to tell me two.
2: Okay. Oneness, tawful.
0: Sorry?
2: Oneness, tawful.
0: Barakallahu fiqh. Thank you so much, Eunice. And what game would you like to play?
2: Counting by twos.
0: Counting by twos. You have 40 seconds on the clock and to count as much, as high as you can. So are you ready?
2: Yes.
0: Yes. Your timer will start in 3, 2, 1.
2: 2, 4, 6, 8, 10, 12, 14, 16, 18, 20, 22, 24, 26, 28, 30, 32, 34, 36, 38, 40, 42, 48, 44, 46, 48, 50, 52, 56, 58, 60, 62, 64, 66, 68, 70, 72, 74, 76, 78, 80, 82, 84, 86, 88, 90, 92, 94, 96, 98, 100, 102, 104, 106, 108, 110, 112, 114, 116, 118, 120, 122
0: in 40 seconds, mashallah. That was amazing. Barakallahu fiqh.
2: Thank you.
0: Thank you, Eunice. Does anyone else want to speak?
2: No.
0: Okay, thank you so much for calling. Assalamu alaikum.

0: Okay, dear listeners, and we are going to be taking our next caller for today. Assalamu alaikum. Assalamu alaikum.
1: Wa alaikum assalam.
0: And who do I have speaking with me?
1: Sidra.
0: Sidra. Sidra, what's your last name?
1: Sidra Sharkar.
0: Sidra?
1: Yeah?
0: What's your last name?
1: Sharkar.
0: Sharkar?
1: Yeah.
0: Okay, nice to meet you, Sidra. And how have your holidays been so far?
1: It's been good.
0: It's been good? What's your favorite activity that you've done?
1: At school, we did science week, and that's probably the best one.
0: Oh, that's exciting. Okay, Sidra, have you been listening to the statement for today?
1: Yeah.
0: Okay, so you can tell me two attributes of Allah.
1: Oneness and power.
0: Barakallahu fiki. Thank you so much, Sidra. And what game would you like to play today?
1: The counting game.
0: The counting game. So we have the highest number for today, counting by fives, is 255. Do you think that you can beat that?
1: I'm not sure.
0: Okay, we can try our best. Are you ready?
1: Yeah.
0: First of all, what number are you going to count up by? Five or two?
1: Five.
0: Five, okay. Your timer starts in 3, 2, 1.
1: 220.
0: MashaAllah, that was so close, Sidra. Barakallahu fiki.
1: Thank you.
0: Would anyone else like to speak?
1: Yes.
0: Okay, put them on.
2: Assalamu alaikum.
0: Wa alaikum assalam. Who do I have speaking with me?
2: Raudatul Jannat Shaka.
0: Sorry?
2: Raudatul Jannat Shaka.
0: Raudatul Jannah?
2: Shaka.
0: And how are you today?
2: Alhamdulillah.
0: Alhamdulillah. That's good to hear. Do you know the statement for today?
2: Yeah.
0: Okay, can you tell me two of Allah's attributes?
2: His existence and knowledge.
0: Barakallahu fiqh. That's amazing. Fiqh, that's amazing. And what game would you like to play?
2: The counting game.
0: The counting game. Do you think you can beat your sister?
2: Yeah.
0: Yes, okay. So she counted by fives and reached up to 220. Let's see how far you can go. Your timer will start in 3, 2, 1.
2: 260.
0: In 40 seconds, you are our highest score for today. MashaAllah. That was amazing. Thank you so much for calling. Would anyone else like to speak? Hello?
2: No.
0: Would anyone else like to speak?
2: No.
0: Okay, thank you so much for calling. Assalamu alaikum.
2: Assalamu alaikum.
0: And we are going to be taking our next caller for today, dear listeners. Assalamu alaikum. Assalamu alaikum. Hello? Hello? Okay, and I think the line went, so we are going to be taking our next caller. Assalamu alaikum. And who do I have with me today? Sorry? There is a lot of background noise where you are, so can we go into a quieter place just so I can hear you? Again, what was your name?
3: Labiba, I'm from the Bosnia.
0: Labiba. And how are you, Labiba?
3: Good, alhamdulillah.
0: Alhamdulillah. And Labiba, do you know the statement for today?
3: No.
0: Okay, so do you know any of the attributes of Allah?
3: No.
0: Okay, there are 13 attributes of Allah. They are existence, oneness, eternity, everlastingness, non-neediness of others, power, will, knowledge, hearing, sight, life, speech, and non-resemblance to the creation. I want you to just memorize two, which are existence.
3: Which are existence.
0: And oneness.
3: And oneness.
0: Barakallahu fiki. Thank you so much, Labiba. And what game would you like to play today?
3: The counting game.
0: The counting game. And what number are you going to count up by?
3: One.
0: By ones. Okay, you have 40 seconds on the clock. Let's see what number you reach, starting in 3, 2, and 1.
3: 1, 2, 3, 4, 5, 6, 7, 8, 9, 10, 11, 12, 13, 14, 15, 16, 17, 18, 19, 20, 21, 22, 23, 24, 25, 26, 27, 28, 29, 30, 31, 32, 33, 34, 35, 36, 37, 38, 39, 30, 31, 32, 33, 34, 35, 36, 37, 38,
0: 72 in 40 seconds, mashallah, that was amazing. Thank you so much, Labiba. Would anyone else like to speak?
3: No.
0: Okay, thank you so much for calling. Assalamu alaikum.
3: Alaikum assalam.

And let's continue with our segment today, dear listeners. So number three is eternity. Allah is eternal and there is no beginning to His existence. He has existed eternally before the creation. Everlastingness is number four. Allah is everlasting. His existence does not come to an end. He does not perish. Number five is non-neediness of others. Allah does not need any of His creations, and all the creations are in need of Him.

0: Okay, dear listeners, and we are going to be taking our next caller for today. Assalamu alaikum. And who do I have speaking with me?
1: Omar,
0: what's your last name?
1: Omar Al-Sharif.
0: And Omar, how are you doing today?
1: Good.
0: How's your holidays been?
1: Great.
0: Exciting? Have we been to the beach?
1: Yes.
0: That's good to hear. Okay, do you know the statement for today, Omar?
1: No.
0: Sorry?
1: No.
0: Okay, so we are talking about the 13 attributes of Allah, and I need you to memorize two of them. The first one is existence.
1: Existence.
0: And the next one is oneness.
1: Oneness.
0: Can you repeat those two? What are they?
1: Existence.
0: Yes. Barakallahu fiqh. Thank you so much, Omar. And what game would you like to play today?
1: Counting by fives.
0: The counting by fives. Okay, you do have 40 seconds on the clock to reach the highest number that you can. Are you ready?
1: Yes.
0: Your timer will start in 3, 2, and 1.
1: 150
0: in 40 seconds, mashallah. Thank you so much, Omar. That was excellent. Would anyone else like to speak?
1: No.
0: No? Okay, have an amazing rest of the day. And assalamu alaikum.
1: Thank you, Muslim.

0: Boys and girls, do not go yet because we will be announcing the winner of today's giveaway for the kids show. So do stay tuned to the end. Maybe you will hear your name.
1: نحبه أكثر مما نحب أي محبوب بين خلق الله وحبه طمأنينة السرائر وفرح الأكابر أفديه بنفسي ومالي وأهلي حياتي كل حياتي حب محمد صلى الله عليه وسلم
2: يا مولد الرسول.
0: Okay, and let's finish our segment for today. We were up to number 6, power. So Allah has power over everything. Number 7 is will. Everything that occurs in this world is by the will of Allah. Number 8, knowledge. Allah knows about all things before they occur. And hearing is number 9. Allah hears all what is hearable without an ear or any other organ.

0: Okay, dear listeners, let's take our last caller for today. Assalamu alaikum.
1: Wa alaikum assalam.
0: And who do I have speaking with me?
1: Khadija.
0: What's your last name?
1: Ash-Sharif.
0: Ash-Sharif. So much Ash-Sharifs today. And how?

0: 320, mashallah, that's our highest number. That was amazing. That was really quick and very precise. Barakallahu fiki. Thank you so much, Khadija.
1: You're welcome.
0: And would anyone else like to speak?
1: No, thank you.
0: Okay, thank you so much for calling. Assalamu alaikum.
1: Alaikum salam.
0: Okay, dear listeners, very, very soon we are going to be announcing today's winner, so do stay tuned.

Okay, dear listeners, and it is time to announce today's winner for the Kids Show giveaway. So if you didn't win this time, you can call again next week on Saturday and Sunday, and you might be that week's winner. So today's winner, there are a lot of winners today, but the winner that was chosen today reached the highest number in the counting game. She reached 320 in 40 seconds. So the winner for today is, let's do just a little drum roll, and the winner is Khadija Asharif. Again, the winner for today is Khadija Asharif. Khadija, you have 2 weeks to come and pick up your giveaway, your present, at 40 Hector Street, Chester Hill at Tom FM. Again, the winner for today is Khadija Asharif. 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And whoever didn't win this week's giveaway, don't be upset. Inshallah, next week you can try again. And until next time, stay tuned on The Kids Show and have an amazing rest of the week. Assalamu alaikum.

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0: 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You are currently listening to the Gen Z program. And today, not only do we have one special guest, no, we got two special guests. We got brother Ayman Ali. Assalamu alaikum.
1: Assalamu alaikum wa rahmatullah.
0: And we got brother Nizar Halabi.
2: Assalamu alaikum.
0: Wa alaikum assalam. Now, boys, you both are still in school, correct?
1: Yeah, not technically, but...
0: All right, Ayman, tell me about your schooling, tell me.
1: Actually, I graduated now.
0: Mm-hmm, okay. And brother Nizar, what about you?
2: Oh, I just finished 11 and I'm going to 12.
0: Mm, okay, beautiful. Now, boys, I'm going to ask you guys questions about your schooling, yeah? Ayman, how do you feel right now?
1: Yeah, honestly, it is pretty nerve-wracking, especially in these moments.
0: Mm.
1: I mean, all your 12 years come to this one exam. So I'm sure a lot of people are stressed up. Me personally... I'm a bit more relaxed on the chiller end, only because at the end of the day, these are just exams.
0: Mm.
1: I mean, what we're here for in this dunya is to worship Allah and do the most we can.
0: That's a very good mindset to have, very good mindset. Brother Nizar, what about you? Tell me, you just entered Year 12, correct?
2: A lot, like, I'm starting to think about it, that in the next few months, these are going to be my last few months in school as a student. And like... If you think about it, like, you've studied your whole life for this one moment, the HSC, and it's, like, starting to get to me, like, I don't know, bro. Like, I'm scared as well, but I don't know.
0: It is scary. I graduated 3 years ago, yeah? So let's use this time to just talk to each other, and maybe I could advise you guys, and maybe you guys listen, you know, maybe, right?
1: Okay, all right.
2: Shada, I got a question for you.
0: Ask me.
2: When you're coming into Year 12, Year 11 was like a practice run. It's like when you play a video game.
0: Oh, okay.
2: You first have your, like, you try it out, you see what you can do, what you can't do, and then, like, from there you go.
0: Yeah.
2: What do you advise us, for example, boys, and other people in general, who are going into Year 12 to start as a habit to, inshallah, benefit themselves and later benefit the Muslim nation?
0: When I was close to my HSC, I found that having time to relax was something that was very important for me. And I mean something that would relax my body and something that would relax my mind. So to relax my body, I would do some sort of sport that I don't want to announce. But having that sport, having activity, being active, letting the body, you know, pump blood around... It was a way for my body to calm down, yeah? Because if you think about it, I'm sitting at my desk, long hours studying because, you know, this exam's coming up. And at school, you know, you're sitting as well. So you need to get your body moving, right? Whether that's, you know, you leave your house for 15 minutes a day, you just walk. Or, you do some kickboxing or something, or some soccer, or some whatever, you know? Like, try out different things, see what you like. Something that you genuinely enjoy, right? So you can take a break off your studies. And as well, for your mind, something for your mind to calm down, attend a religious lesson, you know? One or two a week should be enough for you, you know? One or two a week in between your school days, it's something that would relax your mind. And it was something that will put you back into the perspective of what this dunya actually is. Because, you know, these exams, they can be distracting and they can distract you from your main goal. Your main goal, which is paradise without prior torture. It can distract you. So to have constantly attending the mosque, attending the lessons, seeing the brothers around, it's something that would put your mind back into perspective.
1: Yeah.
0: Mm. What about you, Ayman? You got any questions for me?
1: No, I don't have any questions. No, not really.
2: Sorry for cutting you off, Ayman.
1: It's all good.
2: How was it like with your last year, with your boys, like, and your friends that last year?
0: Okay. All right, we're getting deep now, guys. So I would say, like, spend as much time as you can with each other, because if you think about it, like, you see your friends 5 days a week. Yeah, you see them 5 days a week, and that's a lot of days throughout the entire year. Once you guys graduate, it would be hard to stay connected as much as you guys are connected now. Yeah, I remember I used to see one of my friends 5 days a week from year 8 up until year 10. Yeah? How much is that? 2 years, yeah? Five days a week. You know, maybe he's sick a couple of days. I'm sick a couple of days. We don't see each other. 5 days a week, that's a lot. Once we graduated school, I see him maybe once every 3 months, maybe. Oof. Right? I would never see him as much my entire life than I did used to see him at school. So now is the time to build connection. Now is the time to show your love for your brothers at school. You know, now is the time to show appreciation for them. And the ones that you're not really that close with, now is the time for you to get closer to them. Because if you guys are not that close now, what do you think is going to happen? You guys are going to graduate. You guys are going to get closer.
2: No.
0: I would laugh at you if you think that. All right, Brother Eamon, talk to me about mindset. What kind of mindset do I need when walking into the HSC?
1: Honestly, walking into the HSC, there's a few things that you should remember. Now that I've graduated, officially graduated now, I realize the importance of multiple things.
0: Mm.
1: The first being is that you're in this dunya to worship Allah.
0: Uh-huh.
1: And studying is, this is when my mindset actually shifted. I realized that studying these topics, for example, I'm studying economics,
0: mm-hmm.
1: business studies, English, math, stuff like that.
0: Uh-huh.
1: Learning the beneficial knowledge is actually a communal obligation upon mm-hmm. us. It's important that we remember our intention and do it for the sake of Allah. A lot of people nowadays study just to get that 90%,
0: uh-huh.
1: 99%, and they can brag about it, show off about it.
0: Mm-hmm.
1: I realized that if you're doing it for the sake of Allah, even if you get 60%, if you had the correct intention, inshallah ta'ala, you get the rewards.
0: Mm.
1: It's not necessarily about the marks. It's more of what you do with it and the intention you have going into an exam.
0: The Prophet sallallahu alayhi wa sallam, he said, إِنَّمَا الْأَعْمَالُ بِالنِّيَّاتِ. Brother Nizar, can you tell me what that means?
2: And every deed needs an intention, meaning when I'm going to help a Muslim brother, mm-hmm. ta'ala, so that I can help him, but as well I can get rewards. Just like, for example, when you're sitting with your boys and you're studying for the HSC, inwillillahi ta'ala, that you help them, but as well that you're doing a communal obligation, like Ayman said, and like that you're doing this, lillahi ta'ala, but as well that inshallah, when you grow up and you have kids and you have a family,
0: mm-hmm.
2: you can help the Muslim nation grow by, for example, like Ayman said, studying economics. You can go to the field of economics and you can, inshallah, maybe someone's interested in Islam
0: mm-hmm.
2: and you can, inshallah, make them embrace Islam. That's how you got to think in a mindset. Think that, when you leave this beautiful school that has taught me the true creed of Islam, you want to come back and benefit the Muslim nation.
0: Mm.
1: That was a really good point made by Nizar. I also want to stress on the importance of learning the religious knowledge.
0: Mm.
1: While learning stuff like these, economics, business studies, maths, English, these subjects, you have to learn your religious knowledge when going into them. You don't want to fall into a matter which you have to then go to the sheikh and ask him 1, 2, 3.
0: Mm-hmm.
1: Economics and business studies, again, these are really worldly subjects. You don't want to fall too deep into them. Because at the end of the day, we are Muslims. We know why we were created. That is to worship Allah.
0: Mm-hmm.
1: Also, another point now I want to make is the importance of having the good friends.
0: Mm-hmm.
1: One of my friends told me this. It was a scholarly saying, "As-sahib sahib."
0: Mm-hmm.
1: Does anyone here know what it means, Iyad?
0: As-sahib sahib, meaning that the friend drags you.
1: The friend is the dragger, correct. Mm. The friend can either drag you to paradise or hellfire. Mm. Now, in school, I would assume that you're in a class of 20, 25 students.
0: Uh-huh.
1: I would say separate your school friends to friends that benefit you.
0: Ooh.
1: That's a big point. I remember, now that I've graduated, I could say I think I only speak to one person out of my cohort of 20.
0: Well, subhanAllah.
1: And listening to past graduates,
0: mm-hmm.
1: I realized that it's a very common experience, especially Iyad. Is it common for you? How many you reckon out of your cohort you still speak to?
0: Me, a lot. I'm an exception.
1: How big was your cohort?
0: I graduated with 9 boys.
1: Mm-hmm.
0: I probably still in contact regularly with like 7 of them.
1: Mm.
0: Yeah.
1: And how was the total cohort, boys and girls?
0: There was a lot of girls. Like, I think like 26 girls or something like that.
1: Yeah. So let's say your cohort was 50 boys and girls.
0: Yeah.
1: And now you only speak regularly to
0: 50. Let's say 35.
1: 35 it is. Anyways, continuing
0: from... I can't remember at all, man.
1: Continuing from my point, 7 out of 35.
0: Mm.
1: If you think of it, you grew up with... Some of us started in year 7, mm-hmm. some of us started in preschool, kindergarten.
0: Yeah.
1: 12 years, for example, you're with them.
0: Mm-hmm.
1: And now you stop talking to them completely. See, what I realized too late into my high school... Well, I'll take... Not career, but you get what I mean. You get the point. Is... that I was with the wrong friend group.
0: Mm-hmm.
1: I was in a friend group that was pushing me to not study. They urged me not to study so you can be part of, what you say, the cool group. But then I realized later on that if you have the correct intention, this is when my mindset also changed.
0: Mm.
1: It's you have to have the correct intention. With the correct intention, inshallah, Allah Ta'ala will facilitate for you.
0: Intention is so important. If we saying, and we've established this goal, right? Our goal is to enter paradise without prior torture. That's our goal. How are we going to do that? Is by getting good deeds. And we need to make our life into a system where every single thing we're doing, we are making good deeds. There was once a man, he was standing in the sun, and there was shade next to him, and a man looked at him and said, "Why are you standing in the sun? Go move in the shade." And the guy just stood there. And then the other guy asked him, "Why are you just standing there?" He said, "I'm thinking if there's a religious benefit from me moving to the shade." He was making sure that the thing that he's doing, can he intend some way for him to get rewards? Do we think like this? Like if we ask ourselves, dear listeners, and the boys in the studio, ask yourself, is this how we think? Like think about it. We eat every single day. If we intend we are eating lillahi ta'ala for the sake of Allah, out of obedience to Allah, we are rewarded for that. We drink water every single day, hopefully. If you intend in your heart lillahi ta'ala, out of the obedience of Allah, you will get rewards. How we use the bathroom every day.
1: Yeah.
0: Performing istinja is what? An obligation. If a person intends he's doing it lillahi ta'ala, he is going to get rewarded for it. And many different acts. Smiling at your Muslim brother. Smiling at your Muslim brother, you intend lillahi ta'ala, you get rewards. The Prophet sallallahu alayhi wa sallam said about smiling to your Muslim brother is charity. Even tiny things throughout your day-to-day life, if you intend you are doing it lillahi ta'ala, you're going to get rewards. Going to work. And in this case, we mentioned studying at school. You walk into that school at 8 a.m., but if you're running late, you know, like I was not running late all the time. It was at 8:45. And then you leave at 3:30. Yeah? I'm not going to do the math. That's a lot of hours. If you intended lillahi ta'ala for the entire time you're at school, you will be rewarded. Entire time. You intend that you left your house to acquire knowledge that will benefit the Muslim nation in the future, you will get rewards for that. And you're going to be at school either way. Yeah? Whether or not you intend lillahi ta'ala, you're going to be there. So to get the benefit, you may as well intend lillahi ta'ala. To get that benefit so that on the day of judgment, the day where the only form of currency is the good deeds, you will be able to say, you will be able to see your good deeds. You will be able to say, alhamdulillah, that back on earth, I actually did things that got me rewards. We do not want to be among those that on the day of judgment don't have any good deeds because we failed to have the proper intention.
2: I wanted to add something to that.
0: Mm.
2: And see who I am saying, you choose your friends wisely.
0: Yeah.
2: Nowadays, most people, when they're choosing their friends, they choose them like for a benefit, if you could say, like, oh, I want to go over his house. For example, he has a pool. I want to swim in his pool.
0: Ah, like okay, that. Okay.
2: Or he has money. I'll go hang out with him. He's rich. I don't know what. Nowadays, instead of looking at that, you should look at your Muslim brother who worships Allah and actually fears Allah.
0: Mm-hmm.
2: Some people these days, they don't even pray. They don't fast. And you should look for people so they can advise you when you're in the wrong. Like nowadays, you see a lot of people, they, for example, when they get out, they, if someone starts gossiping about another brother, he doesn't advise him. If he were to advise him, subhanAllah, maybe you don't know, he might listen to your advice, and you might have saved him from a sin. And like, what's his name? Ayman said, As-Sahib Sahib. It's either to paradise or to hellfire. So choose your friends wisely, my dear listeners.
0: I remember, you know, back in, I don't know if this connects, but, you know, back in year two, you know, if two people had the same color, you know, they'd be best friends, you know.
2: Yeah.
0: Or if they had the same name, that's it, bro. No one stepped between them, subhanAllah. But the friend point is very, very important. You should surround yourself with people who have the same goal as you. What is the goal? Again, to enter paradise without prior torture. If you surround yourself with people who have achieved piety or are working towards achieving piety, you are likely to follow. Of course you're likely to follow. Now, If I tell you in your mind, brothers in the studio, imagine a good friend. What qualities came to your mind when I said that?
2: I think of a friend that encourages me to do acts of worship.
0: Okay, that's one. Piety. Amen. Piety, what else?
2: A friend that advises me when I'm in the wrong.
0: Ooh, advices. Okay, what else?
1: Is not scared to, is does not sugarcoat things.
0: Does not sugarcoat things. All is right. Okay, all right. What else?
2: A brother that can listen to you when he's in the wrong without having this guilt.
0: Mm.
2: Or this, like, look at him, he thinks he's better than me because he's advising me 1, 2, 3.
0: Mm.
2: I wanted to add one more thing. When you are choosing your friends and the friends that you follow, encourage each other, to work to piety together. Just like, for example, when you go to the gym and you're pumping the weights, you encourage yourself and encourage your brothers to push harder. And even if you're failing on that 30 kilo dumbbell press, your brother, he pulls you up, he uses you, he assists you in completing that task, for example. That's how you should look as brothers at each other. And is he helping me to piety? Is he dragging me to paradise? Or is he dragging me to hellfire or the everlasting torture? Think about that, brothers and sisters.
0: SubhanAllah, you know, our life is very short. Our life is extremely short, and when we actually think about it, it's something that should push us. The Prophet sallallahu alayhi wa sallam, he said, أَكْثِرُ مِن ذِكْرِ هَذِي مِن لَذَّاتِ. He said to constantly remind yourself of the destroyer of pleasures. Destroyer of pleasures, what is that? Death. The Prophet sallallahu alayhi wa sallam ordered us to constantly think about death, because when we constantly think about death, it will push us to make the right decisions. If I'm constantly thinking about my death, would I let other people let me fall into sin? Would I let other people be the reason why I fall into sin? Of course not. Having good friends is something that is very, very, very important. And this is something that you will learn throughout your life, right? But it's best to learn from the mistakes of others, right? The Prophet sallallahu alayhi wasallam, when he says something, he does not speak out of thin air, right? He does not speak out of his stomach.
2: Of course.
0: He speaks through revelation. Sallallahu alayhi wasallam. When he told us to surround ourselves with good friends, then that is what is exactly what we should do, without even having a second thought. If there is someone that you know, one of your friends, he does a lot of haram, then your role is to do what? To advise them, to help them, to make this person become a better person, and not to let him be the reason why you start to do sinful matters. You be the one that drags him to goodness. Don't let him be the one that drags you towards, what's the opposite of goodness? Badness. All right.
1: I want to continue off what Iyad just mentioned. He was talking about reminding yourself of death. And you also just spoke about friendships. I want to also advise the listeners here today is to not wait for others. It's a big point. So Iyad also reminded me of this point outside of the studio. He said to be, use a term, which I'm going to use now. He said be selfish.
0: Ooh, did I tell you to be selfish?
1: Yes, you did.
0: Okay.
1: But what does it mean, Iyad, when you told me to be selfish?
0: I told you to be selfish when it comes to good matters. If there is an opportunity for good deeds, rush towards it. Don't let anyone else
2: stop you from doing
0: that. Don't let anyone else stop you from getting those good deeds.
1: And from the point I want to actually mention is, let's say in a friend group of two or three, let's say your two friends are doing sins, they're committing sins. Now, do you join in, or would you advise them in that situation?
0: Advise them.
1: I've seen a lot of people actually, they have friendships which people are committing sins, 1, 2, 3. Instead of advising them, they will join in.
0: That's not good, bro.
1: If they don't join in, they won't say anything. Remember, at the end of the day, if you have your intention, you'll be rewarded, inshallah. So by you advising your friend or your friend group, you'll be rewarded, inshallah.
0: Mm-hmm. We need to work towards strengthening our bonds.
1: That's correct.
0: Strengthening the bonds between each other and achieving true brotherhood. Mm-hmm. I'll tell you a story, boys in the studio and the listeners. I was once in Lebanon and I was studying there. And I was there for 2 months, but I'll tell you, 1 month in, the boys that I met over there studying with me, not the boys that came with me, but the boys over there from Lebanon, I built some sort of connection with them that I never felt ever in my life. It was such a strong sense of brotherhood. Such a strong sense of brotherhood, because we used to do activities like eat together, we used to study together, we used to revise together. Sometimes we used to sleep in the same room, we used to hang out at nighttime. Doing these sort of activities, and we used to travel together as well, these activities strengthened our bonds with each other. Like, you could imagine some people that I've known for maybe 12 years, yeah? And then I got this person who I've only known for a month, and I feel a deeper connection with him than that person that I have known for 12 years. How is that? Because that 1 month that we were together, we worked on strengthening our bonds with each other. Maybe the guy that I knew for 12 years, we didn't like really work that much strengthening bonds with each other at all. Once we strengthen our bonds with each other, it builds a sense of motivation to keep working towards paradise. You have that motivation now because you have a group of people that are walking the same path as you. You have a group of people that you know that if you ever fall behind, they'll pick you up and they'll take you with you. They'll continue moving forward with you. They'll be by your side. If you ever have any trouble, they'll come to your help. If you're at home, you're in your bed and you need medicine, you can call one of them and they'll come and give you medicine. These kinds of people are the people you need to surround your life with. Surround yourself with the people with these qualities. Because these qualities, they are qualities that the Prophet sallallahu alaihi wasallam encouraged for a reason. Of course, for a reason. If you have someone who around you, he's always good mannered, he always advises you properly, he always pushes you toward goodness, you're going to start working towards goodness as well.
2: Of course.
0: This is what we need.
2: Yeah, to add on that, when you're with your brothers and, for example, he does something which may be a minor sin, major sin, when you're advising your brother, you're obviously advising him in Allah Ta'ala so you can protect, inshallah, he's saved from hellfire and enters paradise without prior torture. When you're advising him, do not attack him.
0: Mm-hmm.
2: And that's a very important point I wanted to add to. When you're advising someone, advise them like how you want to be advised.
0: Uh-huh.
2: Don't come up to them and attack them. For example, if you want to sell something to someone, you don't put a gun to their head. Or
0: metaphorically speaking,
2: obviously. Or a knife to their neck and say, take this or I'm going to kill you. No, you come, you try and persuade them. You entertain them. So when, for example, my brother, let's say, Taha, does something wrong, or Ahmed, they do something wrong, I advise them, Allah Ta'ala, but I advise them in a calm, presentable way. I don't come up to them and say, repent right now, or I'm going to bash you. No, you come up to them and you sincerely tell them and like advise them, Allah Ta'ala.
1: A point from Nizar, and I remember he had also mentioned this point. He mentioned the good manners. And like Nizar just said, when you are advising someone, you must be calm and have the good manners. Now, when I say good manners, who am I referring to? Yad, who am I referring to?
0: The one and only, our master, our leader, Prophet Muhammad sallallahu alayhi wasallam.
1: Our Prophet was the best of all the creations. Allah Ta'ala said in the Quran, وَإِنَّكَ لَعَلَى خُلُقٍ عَظِيمٍ.
0: Allah.
1: Now, what does that mean? It means, verily, your manners are distinguished and great. The Prophet had the best of the manners. So when I'm talking about following the mannerisms, I'm talking about following the mannerisms of our Prophet. The way he was, the way he spoke, the way he acted.
0: Now, I want to hear some stories from you too. Right? I love hearing stories. Can you tell me a story, once something that one of your friends did that made you feel happy, something that they did that made you feel comfortable, something that they did where you thought, this is such a great thing that he just did. He just melted my heart by what he did.
2: I will just add something quickly. When I was younger, maybe 7, 8, 9, all the older boys, like, they used to encourage each other to go to the lessons, and after that they would get a feed. So when I got to that age, I looked up to these boys and I did the same thing. For example, our friends, let's say they don't really want to go out, but when you encourage them to come to lessons, say after that we get some food, inshallah, like you come together, you learn new, you learn religion, and as well you get a feed together, you bond together.
0: So that's something that melted your heart, going out to eat after the lesson.
2: Not exactly, but that gathering with your Muslim brother, that bonding, it was different.
0: It's not
2: like, for example, when you go to the movies and you sit next to your mate. It's not the same when you go to Allah Ta'ala and you're sitting together and your sheikh is giving a beautiful lesson about the best of creations of Allah, Prophet Muhammad sallallahu alayhi wa sallam. Then after that, you get in the car together, you put some madih, and you go get some food together.
0: Wow, that sentence that you just said right there, it might have to be like this TikTok clip or something. That was very powerful, very, very powerful. All right, brother Ayman, tell me.
1: Continuing from the question that you asked before, I realized that it wasn't necessarily monetary value.
0: Ooh.
1: It's not that you have to spend money to bond with your brothers.
0: Mm-hmm.
1: Something that really helped me, and I'll think about it probably for the rest of my life, is my best friend, whom I hold dear to my heart. I don't know if I can mention his name because I don't want him to be afflicted with insincerity.
0: Okay.
1: But I'm just going to label him as X.
0: Mm.
1: When I came back from a trip, I planned with X to actually sit down and study the Lucid Word.
0: Mm.
1: Now, learning the personal obligatory knowledge definitely helped strengthen our bonds together.
0: Allahu Akbar.
1: It wasn't that we had to go out to steakhouses or we had to go out movies, bowling, arcades. Burgers. I think the last time I went to bowling and arcades was probably maybe around the start of last year or the end of last year.
0: Mm-hmm.
1: I don't really go often, especially with my friends. My family I may go with, but it wasn't the monetary value that I was looking for. He actually benefited me in a way that I'll realize more on the Day of Judgment.
0: Subhanallah. It's like, Allah. That's a very, very good point as well, Brother Ayman. I'm glad to have you two in the studio, man. Teaching someone the religious knowledge is something that will strengthen your bonds with each other. Teaching each other the religious knowledge. If I have a friend, right? I'm not a scholar, he's not a scholar. So he would know things that I don't know, and I would know things that he doesn't know. Sharing information between each other. Obviously, information that you've checked, that you've learned from trustworthy sources.
2: Of course.
0: Not, I saw this one Instagram video. We're not talking about that here. Spreading genuine benefit between each other, that is something that will strengthen your bonds. Now, I want to tell a story to my own question, okay?
1: Okay.
0: Something that melted my heart. I was very young at this time, maybe let's say 14, and I was at a religious lesson in Liverpool. And again, I'm not going to mention the brother's name, but the lesson finished and the boys, they made a circle outside the mosque. You know, they stand in a circle and they have a conversation.
1: Yeah.
0: Me, I didn't really know much of those boys. So I was standing on the side, you know, just by myself, you know, just waiting for my parents to come pick me up from the lesson. And then one of the brothers in that circle, he looked at me. He said, "What are you doing standing there? Come join us." Right? That one act of including me, making me feel welcome, that melted my heart so much. To the point where whenever I am standing in a circle, since that day, whenever I'm standing in a circle having a conversation and I see one of the brothers standing on the side, I tell him, "What are you doing by yourself? Come join." And I could see the smile in their face because I remember the feeling that I felt when that happened to me when I was that young. I remember that feeling and I would like to give that feeling to other people to make them feel welcome.
1: Included.
0: Yeah, to make them feel included.
2: I want to add something to that.
0: Mm.
2: When you are with your brothers in Islam and you're gathered together, obviously you love each other, but as well, if you're able to financially, gift each other presents, for example, a abaya, a ring, a masabha, anything that's, even if it's small, a lollipop, it doesn't matter.
0: It strengthens
2: your bond. Yeah. For example, I remember Sheikh Shil was saying, strengthen your bonds by not only, like, for example, sitting together, but, for example, gift your brother a abaya. For example, I've seen it in my own eyes. Once a Muslim brother gifted a abaya to someone that he didn't have a abaya. He wasn't able to go to, like, for example, he never had the chance to go to Medina and buy some nice abaya.
0: So he
2: gifted him a nice abaya, and he was so happy. Or another brother, he was talking to me once, and there was someone there. And he's like, "Oh, where'd you get that ring from?" I'm like, "Oh, 1, 2, 3, gave it to me." next thing you know, that person, he gave him that a ring, and that person was so happy. He didn't mean it like realistically, but he was hypothetically saying, "Oh, you got a spare ring for me?" And subhanAllah, that person went and gave him that ring. And I believe because of that, their bond strengthened.
0: SubhanAllah. Dear listeners, we have reached the end of our segment today. Just to wrap things up, today we talked about friendship. We talked about keeping the ties between the brothers, to surround yourself with people that pull you towards paradise and not pull you towards hellfire, to advise each other, to make everyone feel included, to make everyone feel loved, and to work together as a group to enter paradise, inshallah, without prior torture. I ask Allah Ta'ala to bless us with patience.
2: Amen.
0: I ask Allah Ta'ala to bless us with piety.
2: Amen.
0: And I ask Allah Ta'ala to keep us steadfast on the love of Rasulullah sallallahu alayhi wa sallam.

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حان الآن موعد أذان العصر. 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

0: Welcome, listeners, to Beneath the Surface, a series for those men who suffer in silence. We hope to explore men's mental health and how it matters.
1: Welcome back to the Beneath the Surface podcast. I'm here with the boys. It's Sabri here. Today, we're going to be talking about the outlets that each of us use when we are faced with struggles in this life.
2: So you mentioned the boys, but who are the boys, Sabri?
1: So, I'm here with my brother Ishaq.
3: Assalamu alaikum.
1: My brother Shaquille, of course.
2: How you going?
1: And brother Yusuf.
4: It's great to be here with you.
1: Yeah, today's topic is about outlets, what each of us do when we're faced with struggles. And I feel like all of us have our own form of coping mechanisms. So is anyone willing to share when they're going through something, some form of emotional pain, high stress, what do each of you guys seek? What do each of you guys do?
2: I think before that, it's important to give a background, because it's natural when a person, they go through problems, they look for something that can help fix their problems. It's strange for a person to be going through something and just deal with it, like, you know what I mean? Do nothing about it. People have different methods of dealing with their problems, different outlets of, you know, trying to seek help. Some are beneficial. Some actually help the person in their struggles, and some actually make the person's situation worse. So my brother Yusuf, can you tell me some of yours? Because I'm sure yours would be some positive ones.
4: I think you should give us the, you know, you should start us off. Give us some ideas.
2: You know? If I'm going through some stress, right, for example, in life, what do I do to help my situation? Well, it comes back to the religion. It comes back to the reality of things. It helps when I learn about the belief in Allah, the belief in why I was created, because I might be going through a problem, right? I might be going through some difficulty, but I know that if I'm patient through this problem, this difficulty, then inshallah, I would get some rewards. Inshallah, it would be all worth it. And something that helps me deal with my problems is knowing that this world is not going to last forever. This world is eventually coming to an end. And something else, that my problems are not the biggest problems in the world. Definitely, we know in the religion that the people who are the most afflicted with hardships and problems and calamities, these people are the prophets. So my problems, the difficulties that I face are nothing. So I can be a bit strong and be patient if they were able to face such huge hardships and be patient.
4: MashaAllah. That's very, very good. What about you, Ish?
3: Yeah, I feel the same way, but also, you know, I feel like when I don't move my body, you know, I feel like, you know, shaitan comes, you know, like you just... with your thoughts, when you're just constantly with your thoughts, it's hard to break free from that, you know, because you're just dwelling on it. Instead, you're not focusing on the task ahead or the next task ahead. So, you know, I like to go for runs, you know. I think that's a big outlet for me, you know. Going for runs is quite hard, man, especially if you're 95 kilos like me, bro. Like, it's... you know, the heavy weight on the knees, but, you know, getting through that pain is also, you know, it's an achievement, you know, because when you get past that, first it's the thoughts, bro, like, I don't want to go and in the cold and, you know what I mean, like, go through that pain, you know what I mean, but once you do it, it's like, alhamdulillah, like 15 minutes, bro.
2: Yeah,
3: 15 minutes of just, you know, pain, you know what I mean? It's not pain, but, you know, it's struggle, right? You're pushing through it, right? Mm-hmm. Every step, you know, and I feel like just that alone, there's so much wisdom behind it. You know, you're actually pushing yourself to be better, right? And you can break it down to so many things. You're getting healthier, your lungs are expanding, you know? But yeah, and then once you feel that dopamine hit of just, you know, of realness, you know, of just... yeah, it's a good feeling, and I don't know, and when I do it in the morning especially, you know, it keeps me sharp, you know what I mean? And yeah, and amongst other things like cold showers, you know what I mean? Sabs are pretty on that in the morning.
2: Yeah.
3: Cold showers in the morning, bro. Like 30 seconds, bro. Like
2: 30 seconds.
3: Yeah. What's still good though, right? If it makes you feel fresh, you know.
2: How does it like? What does it do to you?
3: Well, you know,
2: like, you feel like you just drank a shot of coffee.
3: Yeah, exactly. So you know, I'm trying to cut down on the coffee now, right?
2: Oh, it's a bit,
3: because you know, you get used to it. You know, when I have my coffee, bro, you sit down, you're in that like relaxed mode, right? But then you're also getting stimulated by this coffee. You know what I mean? And then you're expecting that to kind of push you through the day, but then you crash later on.
2: Yeah,
3: you know. But when you have that cold shower or that run or that workout. Bro, it keeps you. You're way more focused. You don't need that coffee, bro.
2: Yeah. Can I ask you a question about running?
3: Mm.
2: Like for that 15 minutes, right? It's hard, as you mentioned. It's a big struggle, right?
3: Straight up.
2: And while you're running, are you thinking about all the problems that you have? Are you thinking about, how am I gonna, for example, how am I gonna? I don't know. Are you thinking about like
3: the worries of the world?
2: No. Yeah, the worries of the world.
3: Nah, man. You're focusing on that next step, bro. Getting to that finish line.
2: Surviving, bro. Not passing out.
3: Straight out, bro. You know what I mean? Especially if you had a mad, like, big breakfast. Don't go before the breakfast, bro. Don't go after your breakfast. Go before, bro. You know what I mean? So it's like you're just focused on getting it done, bro. And, like, you know, as I said, that each step is a victory. You know what I mean? Like, you're one step closer to finishing. Why stop halfway? You know, sometimes I think about my struggles, you know, day to day, and then I think about my runs, and I'm like, bro, imagine if I like gave up halfway through my run. You know what I mean? Like I only had like, you know, like half a K left, and I was just gonna sack it then. You know what I mean? It would have just been a, you know, a waste of effort, bro. You know?
4: Yeah, I get what you mean. Yeah, I something to do with like running as well and other things is when I try to put myself in positions where I can't escape, basically, except for going, you know, and completing the run, for example. Like, let's say I have maybe, I want to run for another 10 minutes, for example, or another 5 minutes. I, on purpose, run the opposite way of home so I can make sure that when my mentality is like, you know, it's going to be hard, I still have to go through it to go home. I feel like it makes sure you can actually you do it, you know, you don't just give up.
2: So no treadmill for you?
4: No treadmill, no chance. No, I don't like the treadmill at all because
3: you're not moving anyway.
4: Yeah, exactly. And as well, you're not seeing, there's a lot of things, like for example treadmill. I've tried it before. It's you can just press the button whenever you want.
2: Yeah,
4: you know,
2: to stop, to give up.
4: It's not you know, but if you go to a park and, you know, you have maybe 1 kilometer left or something like that, and you run 1 kilometer away from home, then you have to run that 1 kilometer or else you're going to be walking home.
2: Exactly.
4: So would you rather leave yourself to walk for another extra 20 minutes or 10 minutes, or would you just run it and you take like 2-3 minutes? Same thing with like other things, you know. When it comes to like lessons and stuff, go with your mate. Then you have no option. You can't just leave when you get tired. And if there's multiple lessons, if you just go with your mate,
2: makes it easy.
4: You can't go home, you know, until it's finished. Unless and you don't want to be that person that just, you know, makes your friend go home and miss out on a lesson just so you can go home. So you go and you put yourself in that position.
3: Yeah.
4: So you can't come back. You know, you
3: get it done.
4: Yeah, there's no other option other than going through it and doing it
3: straight up.
4: And the thing is that we're human, you know. You can't just say to yourself, oh no, look, I'm strong enough to, when that happens, push through. You can't rely on that. Us as humans, we're weak at some point and we're strong at some point. So if you put yourself in situations where you have to push through, then you're almost always going to push through. Yeah, you have no choice. So that's my way of...
2: Bro, that's why it's so important to surround yourselves with people that are doing the right thing so that, like, when you are in those situations, when you don't have, like, that full strength, they can drag you. You see everyone else running. Are you going to be the only one that's not?
4: Yeah, exactly, yeah. Even, like, when you're doing something, you know, you have a plan, you want to achieve something, you tell your mates, not to show off or something, you tell your mates so that you're held accountable, you know? You put yourself where, like, you have this plan, you're going to do this and that and this. If you, if you're not going to do this plan, then you're just in front of everyone. You just, everyone knows that you lost. You gave up. Mm-hmm. But when you tell others, not in the, like, not in terms of just showing off or whatever, you tell others, like, as in, oh, this is what I'm trying to do or whatever, then you're going to be held accountable. You have extra drive to do that thing.
3: Because people know about it.
4: People know about it.
2: And they're going to ask you, how's your running going?
4: Exactly, You have to have an excuse, a proper excuse, or else it's going to be... Because things happen, you know, things happen. You can have an excuse.
3: Yeah.
4: But if it's an excuse like you being lazy, then what are you gonna do?
3: Yeah. Most importantly, yourself, but right? You tell yourself, I'm going to do it.
4: Yeah,
3: and I'll make sure that I do it.
4: Mm-mm.
3: You get what I'm saying?
4: Yeah, yeah.
3: Because it could 100% easily blend into, you know, you, like you were saying, you don't want to show off and whatnot, you know what I mean? So, like, holding yourself accountable is, I guess, the, you know what I mean, the big thing about everything we do, right? And it's the hardest thing is to start. Starting is probably the hardest thing, you know, to go do that run, to go, you know what I mean, push yourself through something hard, go to that lesson. Bro, once you start, you realize, bro, it's actually not that hard. Bro.
2: It's not that bad.
4: Especially if you got to compete with yourself. As a lot of people say this, but
3: hard.
4: Me, the way I see it is like a lot of times when I'm running or whatever it is, I tell myself, am I going to do less than I did before? Well, how am I going to do that? You know?
3: Straight up.
4: Like, let's say I ran for, even though I'll be tired, like there's some days where I'll be more tired than the day before, but I'll tell myself, like, if I don't run extra than before, then am I going to be improving? So although I'm going to be, you know, more tired when I get home, I'm not going to come back. I don't want to come back home where I've done less than the day before or the week before or whatever. So, you know, you gotta push yourself like that.
3: 100%. 100%. Showing up, bro. Just show up, bro. You know what I mean? If you perform good, you perform good, but alhamdulillah, it's a good mentality, bro.
2: Bro, on that, can you boys talk a bit about, do you know, like when you run, right, and it's the comparison with the treadmill, what effect does, you know, being out in nature, being out in the world, seeing like just like trees and stuff, what effect does that have on your mental state?
3: Bro, because, you know, when I used to go just to the gym, right, like weights and stuff, I'd always do 10 minutes on the treadie before. I hated it, bro. I hated it. But I was consistent and I saw the results in that, right? But like when you go outside, bro, it just feels like you get more out of it, right? It's not aircon blowing in your face. It's fresh air. You know, you're out with the trees, especially the different places you go to, right? Because like, you know, sometimes you just run in the street, bro, and like, it feels mad, bro. You know
2: and
3: what I mean?
2: And you see people walking around. Sometimes you see families and it just makes you happy. Like,
3: straight,
2: you know?
3: Straight out. They all, like, it's like, sometimes it inspires them as well. Like, you know, I ran past, like, some guy cutting his grass and he's like, good on you, mate. Like, I was like, and it gives you that, oh, hectic, you know, because I was like, bro, I was running up a hill, bro, you know what I mean?
2: It's getting,
3: like,
2: tough, eh?
3: Yeah, and then he gave me that and I was like, keep going, you know what I'm saying? So, like, it just, you know, I mean, it's definitely different, bro. You're not standing in the same place running. You get that, you're out with nature, you're out, you know what I mean? Just, feeling where you're supposed to be, bro, outside, bro, you know what I mean? And plus you're getting something out of it, you know?
5: I think I relate very, very highly with essentially what all the brothers said, especially with Shaquille in general, with any type of affliction or trial, when I'm reminded or I'm able to tell myself that despite the difficulty of it, if I'm patient with it, there's even reward in it for me. I think that lets me distance myself from the problem a little bit easier, to know that any type of affliction or trial is one that's given to me by Allah as an opportunity for me to gain reward from it. I think that perspective really helps change how one views that affliction or that trial, right? Even, for example, a trial of sickness, right? We believe that through sickness, even through that suffering, some of your sins are expiated, right? And what Shaquille said as well about comparing ourselves to the ones who suffered the hardest of trials, that as well is something that sits very, hard with me. A lot of things, such as sickness, such as difficulties with family. Our prophets faced that times 1,000, you know, and to know that through all that, they remain steadfast and they are humans like us, it makes that burden feel a little bit lighter that, okay, perhaps I can be patient too, you know? And I think, yeah, what I will add on to that as well, what Brother Ishak was saying. Yeah, the cold showers, guys. If you haven't done it before and you're addicted to coffee, yeah. You feel like you need coffee for a hit of energy, try a cold shower. I've been on it for over like 2 years and I'm not a coffee.
2: That's a long time.
5: Yeah, I'm not a coffee person. I go for a coffee to enjoy a little bit for one coffee, but I've never been the type of person who felt that they needed coffee for a hit. And cold showers, I attribute almost entirely to.
3: Straight up. I'm making that transition.
5: It's
3: I'm
5: good.
3: Still on the coffee, but
5: yeah, no, I mean,
3: the cold showers do help straight
5: up. I think like scientifically what it does to you, it's a shock to your system, obviously. If you go straight, especially when you're already a bit cold in the morning, you're seeking that comfort and then you get hit with the cold shower, your body goes into shock. Your body thinks like, oh, I might die here. So it goes into overdrive, you know, and then from there, you're awake.
2: You're right.
5: And that passes along. I think that combined with activities such as running, such as swimming, these forms of exercises where we've talked about the moments where we're like, nah, I can't do more, but you push yourself to do more, are the very simple, easy, quick examples of cold shower being the quickest, in my opinion. As Brother Ishak said, 30 seconds in the morning, right? 30 seconds of hardship. Afterwards, I'm telling you that will last you for hours.
2: Yeah.
5: And if I told you I could give you a pill, right, that would make you feel a bit uncomfortable for 30 seconds, but the rest of your day will be, you will have so much energy, you will not need coffee. Everyone will take it.
2: Yeah.
5: So, yeah, I highly recommend it, right? But I've been on these types of habits recently, for sure. And I'm a huge swimmer. As Brother Shaquille talked about, the difference between running indoors on a treadmill versus outdoors being in nature. As a swimmer, yeah, huge difference between you go to an indoor pool, even an outdoor pool, versus the ocean. I'm blessed to live near the ocean. And as Brother Ishak knows, it hits different when you go for an ocean swim.
3: You don't need a cold shower.
5: No, I want you to skip the cold shower. But out near where I am, when you go out for a swim, the water's clear too, especially, you know, you get to see fish, you get to see all these different environments, the creation of Allah. And I think that appreciation whilst you're going through whatever it is you're going through, it helps.
2: Definitely.
5: You know? And you see that, wow, this wave that you are passing through, this, you know, this small insect on a leaf that you are passing through, everything, it's a reminder that everything is exactly how it's meant to be. It's written and everything has that purpose from Allah. And that includes one's afflictions, right? And one's struggles. So then I think a lot of these avenues help as a reminder that the burden that we are faced with, Allah has not burdened us with more than what we can bear, right? So, yeah.
2: Yeah, so a lot of you boys have been talking about most of it. The conversation about like the natural methods, the, you know, the environment, the physical activity. But nowadays, if you look at like society, if you look at people around us, a lot of people, when they are facing problems and challenges in that, what do they, what's their outlet to seek help? What's their outlet to feel better? They go on social media. They go TikTok and they just scroll until like they can't think anymore. They scroll until their brain becomes like, as they say, mush. You know what I mean? That's their outlet.
4: It's true.
2: That's how they feel an escape for their problems. And tell me, boys, what kind of effect does this have on a person? Because obviously we can see it's not helping society.
4: Yeah, it's not helping at all. Because they get addicted to scrolling. You know, they're just constantly scrolling. And what ends up happening is when they get home, they're scrolling. When they're at work, they have scrolling, you know. Wherever they go, they're going to be scrolling.
2: Yeah.
4: And that's what they do to relieve, like, the mental, like, like the things that they're going through mentally.
2: Yeah.
4: And that uses up a lot of time. And instead of solving these problems, like they'll have something that they can solve, but instead they'll just go scrolling. You know,
2: they have to clean up their room.
4: They have to clean up their room. You know what? I'm gonna scroll. Like scrolling, no matter how far you scroll,
2: it's not gonna clean the room.
4: You're not going anywhere. Yeah. And that's it's very bad. When you delete these apps and stuff, you notice how much time you have free, and you can do other things like, you know, like the boy said, swimming, running. I wish I had a ocean next to me to swim.
2: That straight yeah, would be nice.
4: Yeah, because like you know, sometimes an issue is, you know, you want to have a shower, so you can wake up to have a run. But then you want to have a shower after the run, you know.
2: So you could go straight to the ocean, back into the ocean.
4: Exactly, straight into the ocean.
2: Imagine that.
4: Yeah.
2: Nah.
4: But alhamdulillah.
2: Alhamdulillah.
4: Yeah. Yeah, but of course there's a lot of things that the religion teaches you in terms of like being patient, and with these struggles and goodness will come. SubhanAllah. Yeah. Like you see it. It's you see it every day. You see it. When you be patient, you see that the result. Mm. Everyone that I've seen that is patient, they end up like getting something that's even better. And that's what is taught. That's what it says in the Quran as well. You know, with hardship comes ease.
2: And the opposite of patience is people when they go through hardships. Say for example, they lose their phone, they can't scroll anymore. They're so upset.
4: They get angry,
2: or they do something that's haram. They do something that is prohibited to them. And what kind of effect does this have on a person's mental health?
4: It
2: doesn't make the person's phone come back. Like, you know what I mean?
4: Yeah.
2: Instead, it probably definitely makes them more sad, more upset, and. You know?
4: Cause more issues.
5: Yeah, kind of more on that. The social media, we've talked about our healthy outlets that we've had, but the reality is there are the unhealthy outlets as well. As Brother Shaquille said, the most common one today when people are feeling stress, especially young people, the social media. And what that is, in very simple terms, it's a quick, non-lasting dopamine hit. Right? And they get that from that. Well, the term now is called doom scrolling, where they will scroll and scroll and spend hours on end, and to the point where, as Brother Shaquille said, their brains, they don't think anymore. This quick dopamine hit is supposed to be just that, but people are seeking it in order to deal with more severe problems, right? And it extends past this, you know. Social media is the most common and probably the most insightful problem that all of us have seen for ourselves, for sure, but it exists out there too, this seeking of this, I just want to feel good in this moment. Right now, I'm going through this affliction and I just want to feel good. What are the avenues that I could feel good? And we know there are many that are prohibited, and for very good reasons. You know, people might resort to drinking for this reason, substance abuse for this reason, correct? Even myself, for example, growing up with struggles, it's not a haram, right? But for me, as the boys know, I love my food, especially when we eat out with our boys and the family. My relationship with food, my culture being half Malaysian with food, food is often associated with happiness. And growing up, when I would face struggles, part of my unhealthy habits would to overeat, right? Because one does feel that dopamine hit when one satisfies their hunger.
2: Yeah.
5: But this too can go too far.
2: Definitely.
5: Right?
2: So you eat too much, you get a sore stomach.
5: Correct. Yeah. Everything needs to be in some form of moderation. But that's just me personally even talking about that, right? All of us do have that tendency, and we've experienced that, I just want this good feeling right now, right? And it can take the form of obviously that which is prohibited to us, but it can also take the form of which that we know is just not good for us, right? And I've had that experience myself.
2: And you know, the thing with that is the thing with instead of like dealing with your problems or thinking about your problems, instead of that, if a person were to forget about it and, for example, go on social media or do some drugs or something like that, or drink alcohol, the problem with this is that when a person does this, they lose, they weaken their ability to think. They weaken their ability to actually understand what the problem is that they're going through and how it affects their life. They weaken the ability to understand how this problem will affect them, and if they don't resolve it, it will grow so much worse. They weaken that ability within the person, you know what I mean?
3: Mm, 100%. I think a lot of the reason why we quickly run to something, you know, I think it's just because we don't know how to be comfortable with being bored. You know what I mean? Being bored is something that we have to cure all the time. You know what I mean? Like you can't just sit there with your phone off. Like, it's just, you feel like, I need to be doing something. You know, it's just that uncomfortable feeling, you know? So, you know, I feel like, bro, just when you just have that time to yourself, bro, just sit there. Don't grab something as soon as you see it. Just be present.
2: And, bro, do you know the interesting thing about that? It's because we're constantly using social media, playing games, whatever. We get bored when we just sit there. So, but in reality, people that spend lots of times that, just for example, going for walks or thinking about their lives, their situations, or just sitting with their families in silence, they don't get bored. They enjoy it. People would just sit in nature just for the enjoyment of it. Mm. It's because we've been so, those of us who constantly consume this information, these social media, we've become molded in such a way that we need that quick burst. But in reality, if we just shed that and we get used to silence, we get used to just hanging out, relaxing, we'll start to enjoy it.
3: Yeah, because your mind is just thinking like constantly, right? All the things that you're scrolling through, you're taking in so much information all at once. The most we've ever had that in, you know what I mean, human history, right? We haven't had that much info come in at one place in that span of time.
2: Mm.
3: You get what I'm saying? So then you wonder why everyone's overthinking, anxiety, this, that. You know what I mean? It's just you're constantly just, that's why you need that reset. Right? You need that.
2: You need to take it easy, bro, sometimes.
3: Yeah, think of one thing, right? Going back to the running, what are you doing? You're not thinking about 20 different things. You're thinking about getting it done, bro. You know what I mean? Right. Just focusing on that one task, one step at a time. Sometimes I've got so much things to do at home. And then I'm like thinking, bro,

0: reality, we know a person is only capable of so much.
1: Exactly.
0: A person can't, for example, wash the dishes and go for a run at the same time. We're only capable of doing so much, you know what I mean?
2: Mm.
0: So instead of overwhelming us with so much things, and what happens when we say, okay, I'm going to do everything right now, we end up doing a lot of the times nothing instead. And that increases our... feeling. Instead, as my brother here said, we can take it one step at a time. We go wash those dishes and just focus on washing those dishes. You know what I mean? And then like this, you'll slowly achieve all the things you want to achieve, inshallah. And you know what I mean? It's just a more sustainable way, slow but steady.
1: Exactly.
2: No, definitely. One thing I want to add, kind of talking about, I guess, the nature of the phone coming from an educational background and being a teacher, is that it's very well known that men especially deal with mental health problems and struggles when they feel alone, that and they don't have these connections to reach out to help them. And one thing I've seen from myself, practically every school now here is banning mobile phones to a certain extent. And because beforehand I used to see it myself that these young people would be on their phones constantly, whether it was video games or social media, but they would seek this type of dopamine hit and this type of company instead of the company of others. And especially at such young ages where they should be building those social skills, so they know how to deal with people, know how to make friends and build those connections that they will need in later life. It's socially acceptable to see someone alone and on the phone. And you'll see it very common, as Brother Shaquille talked about, people do need to learn to sit in silence and be comfortable with it. But all of us have seen, and maybe we've all been in that situation where maybe we're sitting at a bench, whatever it is, in a situation, no one is around us. First thing we do, pull out the phone. And then we automatically think, anyone who looks at us is just going to think, he's just on his phone. But with that not there, does it feel like we are isolated, right? And this is really, really dangerous, especially for the young kids who need that time in these important years to build those skills, because it's a domino effect. If they don't build those skills from a young age, if they're encouraged to be able to access these types of outlets for themselves, then they won't have the foundations that they need to seek the outlets that are good for them later in life. Right?
0: It's about education. It's about them actually, and especially for young people, they like really young people, they don't have the ability to think about, if I do this, it's going to have such a bad effect for me later on.
2: Correct.
0: So it's important for, if you are a parent or if you are looking after young people, a teacher, whatever it may be, it's important that you teach these young people these good habits to make sure that they get used to actually talking to their friends and family in the good way. Mm-hmm. They get used to socializing. They get used to not being always, scrolling on their phone, not always entertaining themselves. They get used to even listening. And listening is a very big one, because if a person gains the ability to listen, then he gains the ability, inshallah, to learn about the things that would benefit him in this life.
2: Mm.
0: And when a person listens, and he listens to, for example, the problems of his brother or his sister, then he like a lot of times when you listen to the problems of other people, you realize that your problems are not so bad.
1: Mm.
0: Your problems are not so bad. This person is going through, for example, three of his family members just died. Like, what's my problem in comparison to that? Like, you know what I mean?
1: Mm.
0: It's very important for us to learn the ability to listen, not always actively doing something, you know what I mean?
1: Mm-hmm. 100%.
2: So all of us have the ways that we deal with our struggles, but the important reminder is to not seek that numbing effect when we do deal with our struggles. When we are trialed with an affliction, do not seek the easy means that will not solve it. As Brother Shaquille and Ishaq talked about, tackle it one step at a time if you can. Right? Don't tackle everything at once and seek the outlets that you know are beneficial to you.

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0: Dear listeners, welcome to our series Addressing Homelessness, Path to Stability. Today I have with me a special guest, Dr. Ikhlas Nasir, MBBS, FRAC GP, DCH. She's also active with Sahwa, Sudanese Australian Health and Wellbeing Association. Dear Doctor, can you please introduce yourself to us?
1: Okay, thank you so much, Sister Samia. Thank you for having me. So, my name is Ikhlas Nasir, or as they say, Ikhlas Nasir. I'm a general practitioner specialist. I've been a practicing GP since 2013, so it's been a long time. Yeah. And my speciality or my interest in women health, children and mental health.
0: Mm-hmm. MashaAllah, may Allah protect you.
1: And I'm also actually recently qualified as clinical hypnotherapist as well and focused psychological strategy. So obviously that's all part of the mental health as well.
0: Yeah. Could you tell us a bit about your activities with Sahwa?
1: Yeah, so I've actually joined Sahwa after its inception. Mm-hmm. So my capacity is more of also to look at the promotion and the media aspect of it, but obviously involving in a lot of the event that Sahwa did in terms of health promotion. So we had few workshops that related to health. And also, obviously, recently we did the fundraising for the crisis unfolding in Sudan. And recently we had an event also of awareness about the unforgotten crisis in Sudan. It really just mainly to highlight the impact that this crisis had caused for people and families, and we are focused on the humanitarian aspect of it.
0: Of course. Now, because you have a lot of dealings with people who might be refugees, could you tell us from your personal experience, how common do you think the homelessness issue in this time, how common is it?
1: Believe it or not, it's very common. A refugee, it takes almost about 10 years to feel settled. So sometimes people will be moving because of obviously they might be looking for employment, or they might have to move around because they have to be around people of support or they're cultural. So it's a very unsettling period, and people, they can be shifting from time. So that feeling of unsettled, it takes a lot years to finally kind of come to a place where you feel comfortable, or home, or you call it like that's your permanent or your comfortable place to be.
0: Yeah. Now, how important is stable housing to a human's mental health?
1: My God, that's huge. Stability, this is a basic need. So I'm not sure if there is a psychological model. It's called the Maslow human needs. The first basic, the bottom of that lead is like a triangle. And the bottom of that lead is housing. So you need a place where you can stay. This is the most important thing for survival. So you need a place where you feel safe, where you feel comfortable, where you feel resourceful to be able just to survive. So that is a basic human need.
0: Well, subhanAllah. And just say if a person is keeps on changing home, obviously they're going to be stressed. What kind of effects can that have on the person?
1: As I was saying, this is a survival. And survival means you have to be in always a state of high alertness. And this is not a state of thriving. This is a state of you just trying to live and to get by. That's not what we intend to a human being. Like initially, yes, you have to be surviving, but then you want to be thriving. So that's not obviously the goal of us as humans. So that's why it's important that, and this is it's a thousand years, this is an innate need that for us to be able to feel home and to feel secure.
0: And what effects would it have on the mental health, on the mind?
1: The simple effect that the body naturally produces, if you are in a stress or in that sort of form of alertness, your body produces those, the hormones, the physical impact, particularly something called cortisone and adrenaline glands. And this is the response of the fight, flight, and freeze, freeze and fright, which basically what you need to be alert so that you'll be able to passing just the to be able to go the next day, for example, mm-hmm. let's say. So that's not a state, that's a state of fear, because all you want, you just want to preserve your humanity or your person, basically, your living. Your heart rate go up. You might be sort of in a state of fatigue and tiredness because you're alert all the time. Your body in tension. Your muscles are in tension because you need to be ready to fight if you need to. Mm-hmm. Or sometimes you need to be freezing. That means you're not moving at all. That's like what you see people in traumas or sometimes, like, for example, in a situation of war or let's say, for example, somebody's experiencing a frightening event or an attack, for example. Mm-hmm. That's what our body goes through. And that's exactly what that survival or that sort of alertness will do to your body. And that's mm-hmm. not a state to live in for a long time. Your body have to go through this rest and alert kind of cycle. Mm-hmm. So it can't go into this cycle all the time. Yeah. It's definitely dangerous.
0: My next question, if you find that there are people like this, where can you guide them? Like, what kind of options would they have?
1: I think the first thing, just give them the tool to understand what they go through. So understand what how the body reacts. So even awareness, sometimes people, they're not sure even what they're going through mm-hmm. because it's a state of survival. It's a state of they think this is just the way it should be. So understanding their body and what changes that they go through is important. So giving that information. The second thing, giving them a tool of validation, just feeling, first of all, that they are secure and safe where they are. And the second thing, obviously, give them a tool of how they can be helped. So obviously, if we are here, so obviously can access the GP as a first stand, or even their local community resources, whether their social network. Let's say, for example, the mosque. There are some social organizations that they provide support. Nowadays, we have a lot of digital platforms, so like Headspace or Lifeline number. There's women. So there is a lot of resources, but obviously the guidance through either their GP or through their local resources, even that local council, that they have resources that they can actually research. If they have access to internet, I mean, even a Google search to just search where the local area, for example, shelters or where they can get some support. But Lifeline is a good one. Mm-hmm. That 1114 number. It's a good resource, just even to talk to somebody to calm you down just for that moment. Because I think one thing I really teach my patients a lot is how to first get yourself regulated. Because if you are in that heightened state, you're not really thinking of solving problems. You are living for survival. So to get them from that, first regulate yourself so that you can then kind of look into problem-solving planning and planning mode.
0: Mm-hmm. And, you know, in your role as a GP, how do you, like, maybe guess maybe this person is at risk of homelessness, and then what advice can you give to them?
1: Yes. Sometimes it is a bit subtle. You don't really see it. You might just uncover it as you go during a consultation. And sometimes you have to ask directly. If somebody coming frequently or they're coming with vague symptoms or they're obviously coming maybe with injuries that doesn't make sense of what they were saying, for example, I'll ask directly, are you feeling safe? How do you think this maybe happened to you? Is there any other way that you might feel that other things as well? Sometimes asking directly, are you feeling safe? Mm-hmm. Where you're living. If, for example, somebody's like, I'm not sure, or you can actually tell from the way they respond. Obviously, you always give them that safe and reassurance that this is confidential and that they can already, they're happy to disclose things that they want to disclose and not sort of pushing them, trying to give them permission to be open and feeling safe and trusted. Yeah. And obviously, then I can usually just ask directly, do you feel safe where you are, or do you find you are in a permanent place? Is this place what you call home? Sometimes these direct questions can help. Mm-hmm. Or sometimes, obviously, if they're coming with sort of more vague story, then I can sort of help sort of guide them to see if there are any issues in terms of their homelessness or their housing issues or their stability. Like for example, where I can send you these letters or who I can contact as your emergency contact. So these are also give you an indication how with the person support or life circumstances going.
0: SubhanAllah. I never thought of that emergency contact as being like an indicator of housing stability maybe.
1: Yeah, if they say like, I don't know anyone, or if they mention, I don't have any stable place, so I don't know who's my contact, for example, emergency contact, then that's automatically will tell me, oh, well, this person, or they may just, I just moved. Okay, so you moved, are you in a rented place? Who are you living with? Are you feeling okay? That will automatically kind of uncover a few things. But without obviously kind of becoming intrusive and but obviously and always, you know, it's important for me to request these questions just in case if I need to contact or find out your information or to relay that information for you. Obviously, you know, again, emphasizing that confidentiality.
0: Doctor, if we're talking about women in particular, women facing this instability in housing and being stressed all the time, what problems could it cause for them?
1: It's huge because for women are generally they are the carers. So for them, stability is great, particularly if that involves kids, for example, or if they have elderly parents or they have somebody else to take care of. So it's never for women are just themselves. There's always somebody behind the scene. But even if they say, for example, they just look after themselves, because we are emotional beings in general, the internalization of stress, that really generates that increase in cortisol. So women, they might find themselves always there in that jittery state. They find themselves more like their heart racing, for example. So if there are physical change, there's psychological change. There's obviously also social changes. So if we go by the physical changes, so we said like the cortisol increases. So that means they're sleeping less. They are in this state of high alertness. So insomnia or lack of sleep is huge. Like heart racing, it's a very common thing as well, which in a way, when you have that, that means there's not enough oxygen going into the body. So the confusion, the alertness, the feeling like you're not focused, forgetfulness, these are all impacted by that state. If we're looking at their immunity level drops, so they're easy to get infected. They can actually have, this is one thing actually found in study, that because of women, they are the highest group of autoimmune conditions, and part of it because of the stress that they go through.
0: Wow.
1: Because they're not expressing their emotions or they're internalizing things for the sake of obviously their themselves, or they don't want to be called, you know, complaining and all of that. So they internalize the thing, and that can trigger cancers or autoimmune conditions or weight gain. That's another important bit. Changes in their hormone levels, so they end up with period problems. All of that can obviously, in a long term as well, can trigger things like heart diseases, diabetes. That's another common thing as well. As we mentioned, autoimmune conditions and cancers even, immunity. All of these things are physically impacting. Then we're looking also at the social, the psychological impact. So they become maybe unmotivated. They become depressed and sad. They also can become alert. So they have this sort of hypervigilance, or we call it the post-traumatic stress, which is really takes a long time to kind of come off it as well. And you need a lot of support to go through that. As lack of sleep, that's a very huge thing. And if you're not sleeping well, that also can impact on your problems, so your energy level and problem solving. So people, women, a lot of women, they come with aches and pain everywhere. That's part of it. And or they're feeling just like they're fatigued. They can't really function. They just they do simple things and then they're tired because of their energy level as well drops quite significantly. This is just to name a few.
0: Yeah, and I don't know, like, to what point would this stress cause something irreversible? I mean, you mentioned that it could trigger a cancer. Does that mean that if you remove the stress, that that can help?
1: I mean, not. I would say there's obviously a lot of factors, but it certainly is. I mean, the idea of, obviously there are the genetic elements as well, but we see a lot of bowel cancers, breast cancers, for example, uterine cancers, there stress is a lot of it, part of it as well. And plus, obviously, heart diseases, that's another big one, and diabetes, which is another common, becoming common killer. Plus, obviously, lifestyle, because now this has impacted your lifestyle as well. So if you're not moving around, if you're not eating well, if you're exercising, if you're putting on weight because of the high alert cortisol, it's part of it. It increases these, what we call the radical factors in the body, which is basically what triggers cancers. And the best way to, and this radical cancer, they come from the stress on the cells that happens within the cellular level. So yes, it is multifactors, but definitely stress is part of it as well.
0: And if you see that someone is going through this stage, what can you do for them?
1: So first of all, is really just sort of give them that time to express themselves, and they be able to feel they're heard and they listen to. So give them that space to, for them to be able to understand what they're going through, or even just explain it. And then obviously help them to guide them through why they go through. Because sometimes not knowing even what's going on, it's confusing, and it can be very distressing in itself. So guiding them through what they're, like just providing information, what their body going through, what's the implication that to do to them, like what stress means, what lack of sleep means, what means like she doesn't have energy to go and carry on her day-to-day life means. That simple just listening, it's huge. The second thing, obviously, giving the tool of to regulate. So I usually just recommend my patient, the simple thing is really have part of time of the day, just have few moments where you feel, get some relaxation techniques, where you actually kind of quieten that alertness, and that's to help sort of reducing that stress. And there are a lot of strategies can be used, but this is a simple, accessible tool that can be done at a every day, anywhere, any time of the day, to help sort of regulate and quieten that sort of alertness system. The second thing, obviously, give them maybe if they are worried about their safety, obviously help them to with a safety plan. That's very important, particularly for those who might feel, have a fear of their security issues, or for their kids. Obviously, also, again, that's another guiding them through women's shelters or a safe place through their community or through their families or their support network. Sometimes it's really hard for people even to think, so kind of give them sort of almost like the guide to find where those resources can be found. It will be helpful. It gives them that sort of confidence that they will be able to have that empowerment on themselves to be able to be able to find resources. Obviously, counseling, that's a huge, and we can refer them through counseling, even during major stress time, whether they can do that through the, nowadays they can do through telehealth, or they can do it face-to-face, if this is something being going for a while, particularly if we say it's becoming a clinical mental health issues or social issues, they can be eligible to some Medicare rebated programs. So we have the mental health care program. We have the chronic care condition. I think it's changed recently. I think yes, as of yesterday, but it's still the same thing. So you can access to, for example, social work or physio, for example, if you're somebody who's aching and pain in everywhere. So there are some resources. Plus the online and digital resources as well, the community resources. That also can be accessed through their GP or through some of the support group that they can access that I usually like to refer them to.
0: Yeah. And at what point would you determine, for example, that your patient now needs a psychologist?
1: Yeah, so the guidelines is now it. Sometimes they can ask for it. They just say, I want to see somebody. Okay. And I think that's valid. Mm-hmm. It doesn't have to be coming from me, but they, if they request it, I would definitely send them. Mm-hmm. It depends just obviously if they can be eligible to this Medicare service. There are rules for it. So mm-hmm. particularly if anything more than, let's say, if you're going through stress, for example, in a week or two, that's very common. You know, if somebody just going through a day stress, they need like a couple of days just to rest and have a rest and avoid like for example a workplace stress or something like that. I usually do because I think that's sometimes part of the recovery. If something that's really going protracted for weeks and weeks or month and month, this is clinical. Mm-hmm. Then I feel that, yep, they might need even to get an urgent one, depending on how urgent, or maybe, yes, they can access maybe in 2 weeks. Sometimes if people, they're coming with, I'm really going to do something to myself. Mm-hmm. Like if they're suicidal, I'll have to pick up and call the emergency line. If, yep, something they said, you know what I can do, I have my family support, I can give them a referral and they can see their psychiatrist maybe in a month or two. But at least there are some support plans in the interim, or they can come and see me weekly, for example, just to kind of touch base. Some of them, they might need even medication. If I can feel they're not sleeping for days, I can't really just let them go without necessarily. They need to sleep. Mm-hmm. Obviously, this is in consent with what they want as well. Or even to start medication like an antidepressant or an anxiety or even psychiatrists if it's a bit more complex features I see. So it all just depends, obviously. And sometimes this might take 2 consultations or 3 consultations to get to the bottom of things. Mm-hmm. So it is complex, but it's also obviously with experience and time, then you can sort of work out which one that needs that sort of urgent attention, emergent attention, and maybe sort of a long-term planning.
0: Yeah, subhanAllah. And in regard to like if their physical health was affected, is there some sort of a plan to get back on track?
1: That's a goal. So the goal is really to get people functional, mm-hmm. to get them feel confident in themselves. So the goal of psychology is really, we're not solving problem for people, is to give them the tool so that they will be able to solve those problem if they ever feel. We all go through these stages. I think nobody these days. But the question is, like, are you confident enough? Are you having enough resources to be able to navigate through that? Mm-hmm. And that's our job. We're here as a support. We're not here to solve people problems. And even if you are, but it's always in a way that you're empowering and you're advocating for people. So our job as GPs is really for people to be able to feel confident in themselves that they will be able to handle things. Mm-hmm. Sometimes you need a helping hand, and that's where we come along, or to get a psychologist, or to get like maybe even support group, family, rally people around them, that they just kind of pass this time. And it always is. This is not a permanent thing. Yes, some clinical conditions can be permanent, but majority of the time, people can get over it, and it can be temporary, and can be, and even if it's like, mental health is similar to any medical condition. Mm-hmm. It's, you can live with it, it's just that you need to do a few changes and manage it. So that's a goal, is really to get them how they can manage it with the resources or with the help that we can give them.
0: Yeah. And you have mentioned counselors, psychologists, psychiatrists. Can you give a bit of explanation?
1: Yes. So according to the classification, so there are counselors, people who can give psychological support. They're not necessarily considered clinical psychologists, or they're not qualified. So which basically means some people might study for 2 years or even 4 years. Clinical psychologists usually, I think it's about 4 to 6 years degree, or maybe even with higher degrees. So there is a lot more involved. Mm-hmm. And these people, they have a certain qualification number, so they will be able to access one of these mental health care plans. Some counselors, they have the qualification enough to be able to provide the rebated counsel, Medicare rebate, and some don't. So particularly for counseling, you have to kind of see who is qualified or not qualified. But if you want even just general, let's say, stress management or support management or crisis management, yes, some counselors can be helpful and good. And also that could be at the school level, for example, at work level, at some community levels, non-for-profit organization, they do usually have counselors around. Psychologist is obviously a bit more clinical, so that's more involved. So this is a person who provides psychological strategies, support to target few conditions, so whether depression and anxiety or post-traumatic stress or people, let's say, for example, OCD. So it's different modalities of psychological problems. And a lot of it, they do, but the only thing that they can't do, they cannot prescribe medication. So now this is where the psychiatrists come. Mm-hmm. So psychiatrists has come for the diagnosis of a condition. So for example, some psychologists do, some psychologists don't. So diagnosis, so for example, now ADHD, for example, if I give an example, some psychologists are qualified to diagnose, but they can't prescribe medication, okay? So when it comes to psychiatrists, these are doctors, basically. So they start as doctors, and then they subspecialize in psychiatry. So they are qualified to form diagnosis. They're qualified to prescribe medication. Now, GPs are, but not for all conditions. So, for example, simple as an anxiety, depression, or I wouldn't say post-traumatic stress, OCDs. Even some GPs now, they're qualified to do ADHD. Not all of them, and I think it's a very complex topics to kind of navigate. But it is it just sometimes you have to know who's qualified to do what or not.
0: So you're saying that some GPs have the ability to diagnose these conditions?
1: Yes, correct. Mm-hmm. Prescribed medication must do, but particularly they said for ADHD, it might be a bit not all GPs are comfortable to do it. Some they do, but not necessarily everybody.
0: And in regard to these problems that we're talking about, that the people who don't have stable housing might have mental health issues. Mm. If they are struggling and they need to rely on Medicare, what kind of services can they get? Like, to what extent can they be treated?
1: Yes. I mean, obviously, they can still get subsidized treatment. So those, if they have a particular healthcare card, or if they don't, maybe we can give them a time where they can apply to Centrelink to get a temporary medical, based on medical condition support, even if it's temporary. That's a GP can support them with, so they can gain some financial access. And that way they can afford medication. Obviously, unfortunately, there's no particular subsidy per se for that, but that's obviously one way that to help at least to navigate that period of time until they have maybe obviously stable housing or stable employment, that they be able to support themselves and their basic needs. Again, that we come back to these basic needs, mm-hmm. to be able to afford medication, to be able to afford home, to be able to afford food as well, because a lot of these people, they can be actually deficient in simple things like vitamins, iron, and this can also contribute on their physical health. That's what we talked about. And simple things like that can actually just help them to navigate this difficult time.
0: And just say, if we're talking about the person wants to talk about their problem, what do you offer them? So I think they can talk with you.
1: Yes.
0: After that, who can they be referred to if it's just relying on Medicare?
1: So obviously, GP is their first line always. Mm-hmm. I would say the second person would be the psychologist. Mm-hmm. With psychologists, again, there are psychologists who bulk bill. Unfortunately, nowadays, there are people who don't. Mm-hmm. But that's important to kind of... sometimes I just write to in the letter, please bulk bill this person, or give them like a financial consideration, because obviously they're going through a difficult time. There are free services as well. That's actually some communities now offer, particularly for migrants or for people who are of homeless during homelessness or instability time. If they have any sort of severe mental health as well, for men, for women particularly, or involving children, these are services that can actually support them during this. There are a lot of community health mm-hmm. centers, particularly for people who are of low socioeconomic or healthcare card or concession holders as well. For example, pensioners as well. So we're not looking obviously at just women in their prime time. There are also women who are at a pension age. Mm-hmm. That can be a bit of a struggle for them too. So there are services that we support them and we send them to it as well.
0: Okay. And if the person is going through a stressful time, should they stick to one GP?
1: I would say stick to the person that you feel advocate and comfortable to you. Mm-hmm. You don't have to be forced to be with one GP just because you don't have the choice. Mm-hmm. You have to go to a person that you trust, that they will understand you. Certainly, if you find, you know, there is a doctor that's not necessarily helping me, I'll go and find somebody else. It's also advocate for yourself in a way. Yes, it's

In today's episode, I will discuss the tariqa. Praise be to Allah, the Lord of the worlds. We thank Allah for the blessing of Islam and humbly ask Him to raise the rank of Prophet Muhammad, his kind al and companions, and to protect his nation from that which he fears for it. May Allah grant us the sincere intentions and the proper comprehension. Thereafter, a tariqa is a commitment between a person and his sheikh to say certain dhikr statements, that is, invocation, at specific times, which helps him reach the status of piety if he did not reach it yet, and to increase his piety if he is already a pious person. So, among the true Sufis, you will find those who follow a tariqa and sit in circles to recite invocation together. The tariqa is a good innovation in Islam. It falls under the permissibility in the religion for the top scholars of the nation of Muhammad to innovate matters in the religion which comply with the Quran, Hadith, Ijma' and Athar. Now, before I explain the meaning of the word Ijma', I would like to say that mujtahids are the top scholars who are able to extract a judgment from the Quran and the Hadith. So the Ijma' is the unanimous agreement of the mujtahids in a specific era after the death of Prophet Muhammad sallallahu alayhi wasallam. As for the Athar, in this context, it means the sayings of the companions. So the scholars who innovated such innovations, meaning the tariqas, are greatly rewarded, as are those who practice their good innovations.

Imam Muslim narrated that the Prophet sallallahu alayhi wa sallam said, "Man sanna fil Islam sunnatan hasanatan falahu ajruha wa ajru man amila biha ila yawm al-qiyamah la yanqusu min ujurihim shay'." Which means, the one who innovates a good innovation in Islam shall have its reward and the reward of those who implement it until the day of judgment, without lessening any of the rewards of those who implement it. There are about 40 tariqas, all of which are sound in principle and origin. Examples are the Rifa'iyya tariqa, the Qadiriyya tariqa, the Badawiyya tariqa, among others. All of them were established and founded by great scholars of Ahlus Sunnah in compliance with the religion, that is, in compliance with the Quran, Hadith, Ijma' and Athar. However, today there are many people who claim to be followers of a particular tariqah, yet have perverted and misapplied the original tariqah, thereby doing things contrary to the religion. Although such people exist, they do not undermine the credibility and truthfulness of the genuine tariqas.

I will now mention sayings and doings of some great Sufis. Those great Sufis and founders of tariqas all taught that the proper methodology and the route to success in this life and the hereafter is to follow the methodology and sunnah of the Prophet sallallahu alayhi wasallam. Imam al-Junayd al-Baghdadi, who is the master of the Sufi path, said, quote, "Our path is guided by and based on the book of Allah and the sunnah of the messenger," unquote. Shah Naqshband, another great name among the great Sufis, said, and I quote, "The correct way to our path is to follow the Prophet sallallahu alayhi wasallam," unquote. Among the famous sayings of our master Ahmad al-Rifa'i is, quote, "The tariqah is the same as the laws of the religion, and the laws of the religion are the same as the tariqah," unquote. This means the tariqah applies the rules of the religion, and the rules of the religion order that which is practiced in a sound tariqah.

أبو الحسن الشاذلي, the founder of the شاذلية طريقة, said, and I quote, "If extraordinary matters happen with you contradictory to the laws of the religion, the book of Allah, and or the sunnah of the messenger, then definitely leave them out and follow the rules of the religion," unquote. The great Sufis, founders of tariqas, all advised their students to acquire the knowledge and implement it. Imam Ahmad al-Rifa'i, the founder of the Rifa'iyya Tariqa, advised the Muslims at large to quote the sayings of Imam Malik, Imam Ahmad, Imam Shafi'i, and Imam Abu Hanifa. This is to highlight the importance of learning the matters of the religion through the great scholars of Islam, the scholars of the four most recognized madhabs, that is, legal schools in Islam.

الغجدواني who set the foundation for the Naqshbandiya tariqa wrote a letter to one of his students. In his letter, he said, and I quote, "I urge you to acquire the knowledge and the good etiquette and to be God-fearing. Follow the manner of the good scholars who lived during the first 300 years after the immigration of the Prophet and the scholars who followed their path after them. Adhere to Ahl Sunnah wal Jama'ah. Study the fiqh, that is the knowledge of the rules of the religion. Study the hadith, the sayings of the Prophet. Study the tafsir, which is the interpretation of the Quran. And beware of and avoid those who are ignorant and claim to be Sufis." Unquote. The Prophet sallallahu alayhi wasallam did not indulge his appetite. He ate a little with the intention of supporting his body to be able to carry out Allah's orders. It is known that an entire month would pass and the Prophet would not light a fire in his house to cook. Rather, he and his family would choose to eat dates and drink water.

Abu Bakr al-Siddiq at one time was a very wealthy man. After he became Muslim, he gave all of his money to help the Muslims and to support the propagation of Islam. After that, he was seen carrying merchandise on his shoulder to sell in order to earn a humble living for himself and his family. This is the situation of the Sufis. They are humble, not arrogant. They do not indulge their appetites. Even though they might be engaged in some worldly matters, it is for a religious reason, and their hearts are not attached to these matters. Al-Junayd, the son of Muhammad al-Baghdadi, is known as the master of the true Sufis. He lived during the beginning of the 4th Hijri century. He was a faqih, that is, knowledgeable in the matters of the religion. He was a scholar of hadith. Linguists and scholars of the religion used to come to attend his session to benefit from his knowledge. Among his sayings is, "We did not acquire this level of Sufism just by talking about it, but rather we acquired it through spending the nights awake in prayer, experiencing hunger from fasting the days, and going against our worldly desires," unquote. This is, of course, after acquiring the knowledge and implementing it, all in sincerity to Allah. Hence, Sufism is very much part of the religion of Islam. History is full of many great examples of true Sufis. It is only intelligent on our part to follow their example and beware of those who falsely claim to be Sufis, yet spread falsehood and misguidance. Moreover, we must fulfill the obligation of ordering the lawful and forbidding the unlawful by warning the Muslims at large against those misguided people who cheat them in the matters of their religion, whether or not they claim to be Sufis.

In the next episode, I will tell you who are the false Sufis, meaning the misguided people spreading falsehood under the guise of Sufism. Until then, I ask Allah to make us among those who order the lawful and forbid what is unlawful, and to grant us the sincerity in all the matters of our religion and all that which we do. Ameen.

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1: Bismillahir Rahmanir Rahim. Alhamdulillahi Rabbil Alameen. Wassalatu wassalamu ala Sayyidina Muhammad wa ala alihi wa ashabihi at-tayyibin. All praise is due to Allah, and we ask Allah tabaraka wa ta'ala to raise the rank of our Prophet, Prophet Muhammad sallallahu alayhi wa sallam, the best of the creation, and we ask Allah Ta'ala to protect his nation from that which he fears for them. Insha'Allah Ta'ala, brothers and sisters, in our short lesson, we are going to talk about edible and non-edible animals. What are the lawful halal animals which we can eat, and what are the haram forbidden animals which we are not allowed to eat? Al-Qadi Abu Shuja' rahimahullah said, every animal that the Arabs considered good is lawful, unless the religious law came with its prohibition. This is a rule. If the Arabs at a certain time, whether at our time or at other times, before or after us, if they agreed that this type of animal, which hasn't been mentioned in the Quran, not even in the Hadith, the saying of the Prophet sallallahu alaihi wasallam, they agreed that it is tayyib, like good, then it is lawful to consume. It says, unless the religious law came with its prohibition, unless it has been mentioned in the Quran or in the Hadith of the Prophet sallallahu alaihi wasallam that it is unlawful, then we are not allowed to eat it. There are certain animals which hasn't been mentioned in the Quran or in the Hadith of the Prophet alayhi salatu wasallam, but the ulama, scholars of Islam, agreed that it is lawful to eat it. They consider it as tayyib, good. Such as, for instance, kangaroo. Kangaroo is an edible animal. It hasn't been mentioned in the Quran or in the Hadith, the saying of the Prophet. Also, the other animal, llama, which is very similar, as you can see, to the deer, the big one. It is a domestic animal that lives in South America, such as Brazil, Peru, and the like. Such an animal is edible. You can eat it. If slaughtered the proper way, yes, we are allowed to eat it. However, as you know, that there are number of animals which are Islamically unlawful to consume, haram to consume. And they are clearly marked in the Quran or in the Hadith, the saying of the Prophet sallallahu alaihi wasallam, such as mule or donkeys, they are prohibited to consume. Pigs, as it is well known between Muslims, that pigs are unlawful to consume, haram. And also cats, any type of cats, whether a kitten or a wild cat, such as the one in the picture. The wild cats are also non-edible, cannot eat them. They are wild, however, we are not permitted to eat them. Even the domestic cats are also unlawful to consume. The mule, which is very similar to the donkey, it is bigger than the donkey in size, however smaller than the horse. It is also prohibited to consume. And pigs, as I said earlier, it is well known between Muslims that consuming pigs is definitely haram, whether a wild pig or a domestic one. The scholars said every animal that the Arabs considered repulsive, khabith, is forbidden, except what the religious law came with its permissibility. There are certain animals are classified as khabith, unsuitable for consuming, forbidden. We are not allowed to consume them. We are not allowed to eat them. However, if the Arabs at a certain time agreed that this animal is repulsive, then we are not allowed to eat it. Of course, I am talking about the animals which hasn't been mentioned in the Quran or in the Hadith. You wouldn't find a clear text in the Quran or in the Hadith saying that it is forbidden. You wouldn't find. That is why ulama said the Arabs at a certain time, if they agreed that such an animal is repulsive, khabith, this means we are not allowed to eat it. Among the edible animals which Muslims know, camels, as Allah Ta'ala mentioned in the Quran, Al-An'am, there is a surah in the Holy Quran called Surah Al-An'am. What is the meaning of Al-An'am? Al-An'am representing the three animals, camels, cattle, meaning cows, and sheep. They are called Al-An'am. Al-An'am is lawful. We are allowed to eat. Camels, cattle, meaning cows, sheep, any type of sheep, even goats, any type of goats, whether wild or domestic, we are allowed to eat them. And also horse. Horse is an edible animal. It is an edible animal. I know that nowadays people do not eat horses, but it is edible. Of course, horse is a domestic animal, which means you have to slaughter it in order to consume it. You have to slaughter it the proper way in order to consume it.
2: Every predator that has powerful canines by which it attacks is forbidden.
1: Now we are talking about vicious animals, predators. They are unedible animals. We are not allowed to eat them. And there are a number of them, such as wolves. Wolf is a non-edible animal. It's a predator. Tigers and also lions. Any type of tigers, non-edible animals. They are classified as predators. Also lions, any type of lions, any type of wolf, and also elephants. Even elephants are non-predators, but they are not classified as edible animals. They are non-edible animals. Any type of elephants. There are two types of elephants, the Asian elephant and the African one. This one in the picture is the African one. The difference between the Asian and the African are the ears. The ears of the African elephant are much bigger than the ears of the Asian elephant. Leopards, predators, non-edible. Dogs, any type of dogs. Monkeys, any type of monkeys, including the big ones, the baboon, or the smaller one, they are all classified as non-edible animals. Jackal, which is smaller than the wolf and bigger than the fox. It's a type of predators which we are not allowed to consume. Dogs, even wild dogs, which they chase the prey until they eat it, they are also classified as non-edible animals. Every bird that has powerful talons by which it inflicts injury is forbidden. So there are certain birds which we are going to talk about are classified as edible and non-edible. Some of them are classified as edible, others non-edible. Now we are talking about the non-edible animals, which they attack the smaller birds and eat them, such as hawks, falcons, eagles, any type of eagles, are non-edible birds. They hunt. Such type of birds are classified as hunters. They do hunt birds or other animals, sometimes snakes or frogs and the like, and they eat them. So they are classified as non-edible birds. I'm going also to mention to you some edible animals, such as deer, any type of deer, bigger or smaller. They are all classified as edible animals. Even they are living in the bush, but they are classified as edible animals. Zebras are also edible animals. You can eat them. Even if they are wild, they are not domestic animals, but however, they are edible. But the domestic donkey, non-edible animal. Oryx, which is a type of wild cow, similar. Hyenas are also edible animals. Hyenas, some of them might classify them as predators. However, the Arabs classified hyena as an edible animal. They say, نَابُهُ ضَعِيفٌ. What is the meaning of that? The meaning of that is normally the hyena, they do hunt, but they hunt in groups, unlike lions and tigers. The lion and the tiger will hunt by itself, whereas hyenas hunt in groups. Number of them attack the prey and starting eating it while alive. Whereas the predator, such as the lion and the tiger, for instance, they do suffocate the animal. They bite it on its neck, suffocating it, and they eat it. Unlike the hyena. Hyena attacking the animal in group. Even the buffaloes, the big ones, are also classified as edibles. Also, some edible animals, lizard, this type of lizard called dab lizard, al-dab, which was mentioned in the hadith of the Prophet sallallahu alayhi wasallam. Such an animal was mentioned in the hadith and also was eaten in the presence of the Prophet. The Prophet abstained from eating it. They asked him, is it haram? The Prophet said, no. However, it is unknown to my people. That is why I refrained from eating it. I don't feel that I want to eat it. That is why the scholars of Islam said, if you do not want to eat it, you don't feel that you want to eat it, don't eat it. refrain from eating it. Every meal you feel that you're not comfortable with eating it, don't eat it. Even if it is halal, I'm not talking about haram. Of course, haram, you are forbidden from eating it. It's something halal, but you do not feel that you want to eat it. Don't eat it. Don't force yourself to eating it. It might harm you more than benefiting you. That is why the Prophet refrained. The dab, once a man hunted a dab and he placed it in his sleeve. He was going to his tribe when he met the Prophet عليه الصلاة والسلام, and the Prophet was with some of his companions, including Umar ibn al-Khattab. The man saw a gathering and he approached it. He saw the Prophet. The man wasn't Muslim. He saw the Prophet and he saw people gathered around him. And he started swearing at the Prophet. Then he approached the Prophet and looked at him and said, he said swearing words against the Prophet to the extent that Umar ibn al-Khattab radiallahu anhu could not hold himself anymore. Someone is insulting the Prophet, swearing at him in his presence, and Umar is doing nothing. So he said, I'm going to kill him, O Prophet of Allah. Just give me the order. The Prophet said to him, no, don't. The man took the dead animal from his sleeve and he chucked it in between the hands of the Prophet. And he looked at the Prophet and said, I'm not going to believe in you unless this dead animal believes in you. If he believes in you, I'm going to believe in you. The Prophet sallallahu alaihi wasallam looked at the dead animal and he spoke to him. He addressed it by saying, Ya Dab. He called, Ya Dab, O Dab. The Dab returned back to life. And then the Prophet said to him, Who do you worship? The Dab replied, I worship Allah, the one whose arsh is in the heavens, and the one who created hell and paradise, and he made hell as the final abode for the disbelievers, and he made paradise the final abode for the believers. And then the Prophet said to him, Do you believe in me? The Dab said, Yes, you are the Prophet of Allah. The man believed. The man believed, and then he said to the Prophet, I'm going to my tribe. Would you like to pass a message to them? He went to them and he told them the story, and they were more than 1,000 people. All of them embraced Islam at once. After hearing the story, they all embraced Islam and came instantly to the Prophet, saying to him, We are your supporters. Just order us with whatever you want and we will fulfill it. Rabbits are also edible animals. And this type of animal, it's called jerboa. It's a small, tiny animal with big ears, but it is classified as edible animal. And also foxes are edible animals. Some more edible animals. The one on the left, top corner, beaver. Beaver is also edible animal. Squirrel, living on the trees, eating hazelnuts the most. Hedgehogs, also classified as edible animal. And fennec, long ears, looks like the fox, but it is classified also as edible animal. Weasel, hyrax, pelican, and porcupine. They are all classified as edible animals. Now the hedgehog, it has certain benefits. You are allowed to eat it, but you have to slaughter it. When we say it is permissible to eat, and it is halal to eat, because of the benefits in it, and all the predators and the other animals, which are non-edible animals, haram to eat because of the harms. That is why Allah Ta'ala made it forbidden to eat. Some non-edible animals now. Scorpions, they're non-edible. Snakes, any type of snakes, non-edible. And also the piebald crow, ghurab, and the kite. Very similar to falcons and vultures, they are classified as non-edible. Wasps, non-edible. Fleas, the bugs, also non-edible. And mouse and rats, they are all non-edible. Peacocks, non-edible. Parrots, also non-edible, and vultures. They are all non-edible animals. Giraffes, non-edible, and worms, non-edible, and swallows. This type of swallow, it's very tiny, very small. We are not allowed to kill it. That is why it is forbidden to eat it. All the animals which we are not permitted to kill, we are not allowed to eat. Like bees. Bees, we're not allowed to kill them unless if the bee attacked you, then you are allowed to defend yourself and kill it. And the bull ants, the big ones, also one is not allowed to kill. They are called An-Naml Sulaymani in relation to Prophet Sulaiman, Solomon alayhi salam. When he passed by a valley full of ants, and he heard the queen of the ants addressing the other ants to hide out away from the way, because Prophet Sulaiman was coming with his troops to that valley in At-Ta'if, somewhere in Saudi Arabia right now. Prophet Sulaiman heard the queen addressing the other ants 3 miles away. 3 miles away. And he laughed and smiled. And he thanked Allah Tabaraka wa Ta'ala because he enabled him to communicate with the animals and birds and insects. Also, flies, ants, non-edible, and beetles, any type. They are all classified as non-edible. Now, let us move to this. All types of fish are permitted to eat, including sharks, dolphins, whales, fish, any type of fish, and seahorse also allowed, and porpoise, similar to the pig in shape, but it lives in the sea, in the ocean. Such an animal is permitted to eat. crabs are non-edible. Crabs are non-edible. Frogs also. Crocodiles, turtles, they are non-edible. They are called amphibians. They live on land and in sea. All animals which are similar to them, non-edible animals. If you are talking about crabs which they are living in the sea, in the seabed, and they don't live outside, one is allowed to eat them. But the one that are living inside and outside, non-edible animals, frogs, any type of frogs, any size, also is non-permissible to eat. Crocodiles, the same, and also turtles. They are all classified as non-edible animals. That's a brief, brothers and sisters, about edibles and non-edible animals. I hope that you benefited from this short presentation. And inshallah ta'ala, in the coming weeks, we'll be discussing more topics, inshallah ta'ala. بارك الله فيكم نهلل ونصلي على النبي صلى الله عليه وسلم.
0: You have listened to an English lecture by Sheikh Bilal Humaisi from the Muslim Community Radio on 92.1 FM.

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2: 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All praise is due to Allah, and may Allah raise the rank of Prophet Muhammad, peace be upon him, and protect his nation from that which he fears for them. Dear brothers and sisters in Islam, let us first have the proper intention in our hearts to attend the lesson for the obedience of Allah subhanahu wa ta'ala. In today's lesson, we'll continue inshallah explaining the creed of Imam Abu Ja'far al-Tahawi. This creed, that is the creed of Ahl-Sunnah wal-Jama'ah, meaning the majority of this nation are on this belief. In the following statements, Imam Abu Ja'far al-Tahawi, may Allah raise his rank and reward him greatly for all what he did for this nation, we'll talk about Al-Isra and Al-Mi'raj, Al-Hawd, Al-Shafa'a, and other matters, insha'Allah Azza wa Jal. Imam Abu Ja'far al-Tahawi said what means the Mi'raj, meaning the ascension of the Prophet sallallahu alaihi wasallam to the seventh sky and what is beyond is true, meaning we have to believe in it. The Prophet sallallahu alaihi wasallam was certainly taken on a night trip, al-Isra. While awake, he was taken up in body to the heavens, so it's not a dream. And then to whatever heights Allah willed for him. Allah honored him with what Allah willed. He revealed unto him that which he revealed. Allah Ta'ala said, مَا كَذَبَ الْفُؤَادُ مَا رَآ, which means the heart of the Prophet sallallahu alaihi wasallam was not wrong about what it saw. So may Allah raise his rank in the hereafter and before and protect his nation from that which he fears for it. In this statement, Imam Abu Ja'far al-Tahawi, may Allah raise his rank, is referring to the miracle of Al-Isra and Al-Mi'raj, which is the night trip that Prophet Muhammad sallallahu alaihi wasallam took from Al-Masjid Al-Haram in Mecca to Al-Masjid Al-Aqsa in Jerusalem. That was the land trip. Then Al-Mi'raj, which is the ascension of the Prophet from Al-Aqsa Mosque to the seventh sky and to what is beyond. Then the return to Mecca. This miracle took place in one third of a night. Although the non-believers at that time, the non-believers of Quraysh, used to go to the land of Asham, Palestine, Syria, Jordan and Lebanon These are called the lands of Asham. It used to take him 1 month, that trip to the countries of Asham. But the Prophet sallallahu alaihi wasallam went there, then he ascended to the seventh sky, then he came back to Mecca, all of that in 1/3 of a night. He told Hani, the sister of Imam Ali radiallahu anhu, about his trip. Then he told other companions. When the non-believers heard that the Prophet sallallahu alaihi wasallam is saying that he went to Jerusalem and came back in one night, they couldn't believe it. They went to Abu Bakr radiallahu anhu and they said to him, can you believe your friend? He's claiming that he went to Jerusalem and came back in one night. Abu Bakr radiallahu anhu said, did he really say that? They said, yes. Then Abu Bakr said, then bear witness that I believe him. They said to him, you believe him that he went to Jerusalem and came back in one night? He said, I believe him in what is more than this. I believe him in the revelations of the sky. So if he believes him in the revelations about the unseen things, why wouldn't he believe the Prophet sallallahu alaihi wasallam in this matter? And they said, because of this, he was called As-Siddiq, the one who used to back the Prophet and stand by his side and tell him that the Prophet is truthful. Now, had the Prophet told them that he saw in a dream that he went to Jerusalem and came back, the non-believers wouldn't have objected to him. Because a person may see himself in a dream that he went to Germany and came back in one night. So if you say to your friends, I saw last night that I went to Germany and came back, they say, yeah, that's a dream. So had the Prophet told them that I saw a dream that I went to Jerusalem and came back, the non-believers wouldn't have objected to the Prophet. But the fact that he told them he took this trip in body and soul, he was awake, he wasn't asleep, he took that trip to Jerusalem and came back in one night, that's what they found difficult to be believed in. For that reason, they gathered some of the non-believers who had visited Al-Aqsa Mosque previously, and they asked the Prophet to give them a description of Al-Aqsa Mosque. It was mentioned that Angel Jibreel alayhi salam raised Al-Aqsa Mosque and the Prophet was able to see it as if it is in front of his eyes. And the Prophet started describing Al-Aqsa Mosque wall by wall, corner by corner, window by window, to an extent that the non-believers said, as for the description, it is absolutely right. So they couldn't deny that the description the Prophet sallallahu alaihi wasallam gave them was true. So that explains and proves that the Prophet sallallahu alaihi wasallam took this night trip in body and soul. It wasn't a dream. Al-Isra is mentioned in the Quran explicitly. There is a whole surah, chapter in the Quran called Al-Isra. That's the land trip. Allah Ta'ala said, Bismillahir Rahmanir Rahim. سبحان الذي أسرى بعبده ليلا من المسجد الحرام إلى المسجد الأقصى إلى المسجد

Very explicit. Subhana allazi asra bi'abdihi laylan. Praise be to Allah who enabled his slave to take the night journey. So asra in Arabic is used for the night trip. So when you say sara, it means at night. He walked at night. But to confirm that it is a true matter, Allah subhanahu wa ta'ala mentioned the word laylan. Subhana allazi asra bi'abdihi laylan. So even if Allah didn't mention the word laylan, it is known from the meaning of the word asra that it was at night. But that word laylan would emphasize the meaning of it and would add confirmation to it that the Prophet sallallahu alaihi wasallam indeed took that night trip from Al-Masjid Al-Haram to Al-Masjid Al-Aqsa. Because there is a chapter in the Quran about it, and this ayah is very, very explicit to confirm the matter of Al-Isra, the scholars of Islam said, whoever denies Al-Isra is in fact belying Al-Quran, and whoever belies Al-Quran is a blasphemer. Because it is mentioned explicitly. As for Al-Mi'raj, it is not mentioned explicitly in the Quran, but Allah subhanahu wa ta'ala mentioned what is close to being explicit. 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So Allah subhanahu wa ta'ala in this ayah confirmed that the Prophet sallallahu alayhi wa sallam saw Jibreel alayhi salam for the second time in his life in his original form. Where? 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Where is Sidrat al-Muntaha? In the seventh sky. It starts, its trunk is in the sixth sky, it goes up to the seventh. He saw him at Sidrat al-Muntaha. عِنْدَهَا جَنَّةُ الْمَأْوَى. After that there is paradise, after the seventh sky. So this ayah implicitly talks about Al-Mi'raj in a way that is close to being explicit. So the scholars took from it proof that this ayah proves Al-Mi'raj, the ascension of the Prophet sallallahu alaihi wasallam to the seventh sky. That's why the scholars said the one who denies Al-Mi'raj while being unaware of this ayah that is taken as proof about the ascension of the Prophet does not blaspheme, but he commits a major sin. However, the one understands from these ayahs that they confirm the ascension of the Prophet sallallahu alaihi wasallam, and despite that he denies the Mi'raj, the ascension of the Prophet, he blasphemes. Because now it's a case of stubbornness. But we're talking about the one who didn't understand from it that the Prophet sallallahu alaihi wasallam ascended to the skies. He never heard of this. He can't trash and deny the ascension of the Prophet sallallahu alaihi wasallam to the seventh sky. However, Al-Isra is a different case. Because Al-Isra is mentioned explicitly in the Quran, as we mentioned earlier, and there is a whole chapter that talks about Al-Isra. For that reason, the one who denies Al-Isra is in fact belying Al-Quran, and the one who belies Al-Quran is a blasphemer. So Al-Isra is confirmed in the Quran. Al-Mi'raj, also, there is proof about it in the Quran.
although it is not as explicit as the proof of Al-Isra, but we have to believe in this miracle, Al-Isra and Al-Mi'raj, that it is true, as Imam Abu Ja'far Al-Tahawi, may Allah raise his rank, mentioned. Also, the Prophet sallallahu alayhi wasallam ascended to Sidrat al-Muntaha, and there he saw Jibreel alayhi salam in his original form, an angel with wings. Angel Jibreel alayhi salam has 600 wings. If he were to spread out two of them, he will block the earth from east to west. Prophet Muhammad sallallahu alayhi wasallam saw him for the first time in Mecca, in a place called Ajiyad. That's when Angel Jibreel asked the Prophet and said to him, supplicate Allah and ask him that you see me in my original form. In most cases, Jibreel used to come to the Prophet in the shape of a companion called Dihya. As you know, the angels are not males nor females. But if they were to take a shape of a human being, they would take the shape of men, but without the inner parts and without the private parts. The outer shape is a shape of a man. So he used to come to the Prophet in the shape of the companion Dihya. So for the first time he told him, ask Allah, ask your Lord that you see me in my original form. The Prophet supplicated Allah. Jibreel, who was in the human form, disappeared. Then he came from the east. And the Prophet was looking, and he blocked the eastern horizon, all of it. Just imagine this scene. He disappeared, then he came from the east, blocking the whole horizon. As he was coming closer and closer, he blocked the vision to the sky. When the Prophet sallallahu alaihi wasallam saw this, he couldn't handle it and he fell unconscious. Quickly, Jibreel alayhi salam took the human shape and hugged the Prophet until the Prophet woke up. And the Prophet sallallahu alaihi wasallam said to him, I never knew that Allah subhanahu wa ta'ala created a creation that big in size. Then Jibreel alayhi salam said to him, Allah created 600 wings for me and I didn't spread out except two. Two wings were enough to block the vision, to block the whole horizon. So that was the first time Prophet Muhammad sallallahu alayhi wasallam saw Jibreel in his original form. During Al-Isra wal-Mi'raj, when the Prophet ascended to the skies, he was with Jibreel and Jibreel was in the human form. When they reached Sidrat al-Muntaha, they separated from each other. The Prophet continued forward where he reached a place and he was able to hear the angels copying from the preserved tablet, the creaking of the pens as they were copying from the preserved tablet. And Allah subhanahu wa ta'ala revealed to him whatever Allah willed for him to get during that night. When the Prophet came back to Sidrat al-Muntaha, he saw Jibreel in his original form. And that was for the second time. And Jibreel alayhi salam, out of getting blessings from the Prophet sallallahu alayhi wasallam, he started getting closer and closer to the Prophet, to an extent that the distance between Jibreel and the Prophet sallallahu alayhi wasallam was less than 2 cubits. But the Prophet didn't fall unconscious at this time. Why? Because if you can remember when we talked about this miracle, before the Prophet took this night trip, his chest was cut open and his heart was washed
with Zamzam water, and the angels brought a container from paradise filled with wisdom and strength, and it was poured into his chest, then it was brought back as it was. So that helped the Prophet to see the wondrous creations of Allah Azza wa Jal in the upper world without fainting. So he saw Jibreel. Jibreel came closer and closer to that distance, less than 2 cubits, meaning less than 1 meter. And the Prophet didn't fall unconscious. That was for the second time. So now you understand the ayah, if we say it to you, when Allah Ta'ala said, وَلَقَدْ رَآهُ نَزْلَةً أُخْرَىٰ عِنْدَ سِدْرَةِ الْمُنْتَهَىٰ عِنْدَهَا جَنَّةُ الْمَأْوَىٰ وَلَقَدْ رَآهُ, meaning the Prophet sallallahu alayhi wa sallam saw Jibreel. نَزْلَةً أُخْرَىٰ, for the second time. 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It is blasphemous to say that the Prophet sallallahu alayhi wa sallam came closer to God, or they say God came closer and closer to Muhammad until the distance between them was similar to the distance between the eyebrows. This is not the belief of the Muslims, because proximity, distance, is an attribute of the creations, bodies, objects. So when you have 2 bodies, you can say the distance between them is 1 meter, 50 centimeters, and the like. But when you are talking about Allah subhanahu wa ta'ala, the creator, Allah is not a body. So proximity, distance, does not apply to Allah subhanahu wa ta'ala, because Allah is the creator of distances, proximities, places, directions, and Allah exists without a place. So that's the meaning of the ayah. The Prophet saw Jibreel in his original form for the second time at Sidrat al-Muntaha. And that proves the miracle of al-Mi'raj, the ascension of the Prophet sallallahu alayhi wa sallam to the 7th sky. Also, Imam Abu Ja'far, may Allah raise his rank, talked about another matter that is important for a Muslim to believe in, which is Al-Hawd, the basin. He said the Hawd, which Allah honored him with as an honor for this nation, is true. Meaning, Allah will honor this nation by drinking from this Hawd basin before entering paradise. When they drink from the basin, they will never experience any thirst afterwards. As the Prophet sallallahu alaihi wasallam said in the hadith, Hawdi masiratu shahr. This is how wide it is, a month distance. وَزَوَايَاهُ سَوَاءٌ مَاءُهُ أَبْيَضُ مِنَ اللَّبَنِ. 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The utensils used to drink from, like cups and the like, are more than the number of the stars in the sky. The river of Al-Kawthar, which Allah subhanahu wa ta'ala specified the Prophet with in the hereafter, by his saying, إِنَّا أَعْطَيْنَاكَ الْكَوْثَرِ. So Allah subhanahu wa ta'ala privileged the Prophet with the river of Al-Kawthar, which is in paradise. It originates in paradise, but it pours into the Hawd, outside paradise, to this basin.
So when the believers drink from this basin, after that when they enter paradise, they will never experience any thirst. However, they will drink in paradise from rivers made of honey, rivers made of milk, rivers made of pure water, rivers made of wine, but not like the wine of this universe, in this world. The wine of this world is stinky and intoxicating. That wine is different. As Allah said in the Quran, لذة, tasteful, للشاربين, for the drinkers. Meaning when they drink from these rivers, it's a type of enjoyment for them. It's not because they are thirsty, no. Because after they drink from the basin, they will never experience any thirst in paradise. However, they drink from these rivers out of enjoyment, to add and to increase that enjoyment in paradise. So we believe in the basin, Al-Hawd. He said the Shafa'a, intercession, that the Prophet saved for his nation until the day of judgment is true, as has been related in the hadith. There are more than one hadith that talks about intercession, al-shafa'a of the Prophet sallallahu alaihi wasallam. In one hadith, the Prophet sallallahu alaihi wasallam mentioned that Allah subhanahu wa ta'ala promised every prophet the fulfillment of a supplication he makes. So whatever supplication he makes will be fulfilled. The Prophet sallallahu alaihi wasallam said every prophet rushed in making that supplication to be fulfilled, but I saved mine as intercession for my nation on the day of judgment. That's the meaning of the intercession that is saved for this nation in the hereafter. The Prophet sallallahu alaihi wasallam saved that supplication to be in the form of intercession for the day of on the day of judgment for his nation. And the Prophet sallallahu alaihi wasallam on that day will be granted the great intercession, or the greatest intercession, al-shafa'a al-uzma. On that day, the sun will be very close to the heads of the people in the assembly place. Now the distance between us and the sun is thousands of miles. In the hereafter it will be 1 mile. One of the scholars said, you feel as if you can touch it by your hand. This is how close it is. The sun will be very close. People start sweating at that time. Some will be in the shade of the arsh, when there is no shade on that day except for the shade of the arsh. Others who are exposed to the sun, the non-believers will be exposed to the sun. Some Muslim and the Muslim sinners, those who died committing major sins without repentance, will be exposed to the heat of the sun on that day. And they go to Prophet Adam, asking him to ask Allah Azza wa Jal to relieve the distress. He would say to them, I can do nothing for you. Go to Nuh, Noah. They will go to Prophet Nuh alayhi salam. He will say, I'm not the one. Go to Abraham. They go to Prophet Ibrahim alayhi salam. He will tell them, I'm not the one. Go to Moses. They go to Moses. He will say to them, I'm not the one. Go to Jesus. They go to Jesus. He will say, I'm not the one. Go to Muhammad sallallahu alayhi wasallam. They will go to Prophet Muhammad sallallahu alayhi wasallam. And that's when he prostrates to Allah Azza wa Jal under the arsh. And it will be said to him, lift your head
Ask Allah subhanahu wa ta'ala and Allah will fulfill your request and intercede for them, and Allah will grant you that intercession. And he will be granted this greatest intercession to relieve them from this. With that great intercession, Allah subhanahu wa ta'ala honors the Prophet with some Muslim sinners who deserve to be tortured in hellfire will be forgiven and will be admitted into paradise without receiving any punishment. And some whom Allah willed for to be punished in hellfire, they will be punished, but because of the Prophet sallallahu alaihi wasallam, they will come out of hellfire before they serve that time, period of time that they deserve because of their sins by the intercession of the Prophet sallallahu alaihi wasallam. Even the Muslims who are not amongst the enormous sinners, by the intercession of the Prophet, they will be elevated in ranks in paradise. Because that intercession will be for every single Muslim, as the Prophet sallallahu alaihi wasallam mentioned. In another hadith narrated by Ibn Hibban and At-Tirmidhi, the Prophet sallallahu alaihi wasallam said, شفاعتي لأهل الكبائر

will grant to the righteous scholars, the practicing scholars, al-ulama ul-amilun, to the righteous believers, al-awliya, to the angels, to the martyrs, the martyr and the hadith, it is mentioned that he intercedes for 70 of his family members. Even the child that died under puberty will intercede for his Muslim patient parents. So everyone will be given a sort of intercession, and he will be able to help others, because intercession means they ask Allah subhanahu wa ta'ala for good things for others. They ask Allah for good things for others. This is the intercession. Everyone will be given a type of intercession, but the Prophet sallallahu alayhi wa sallam is given the greatest type of intercession, al-shafa'a al-uzma. That is specific for Prophet Muhammad sallallahu alayhi wa sallam. That's why, you know, when the Prophet sallallahu alayhi wa sallam prostrates under the arsh and he says, "Oh my Lord, my nation, my nation." Because the Prophet sallallahu alayhi wa sallam is merciful, compassionate. He will be asking Allah Azza wa Jal to relieve them from that distress. That is the greatest intercession the Prophet sallallahu alayhi wa sallam will be given. Although all those types that we mentioned, the practicing scholars, the righteous Muslims, the angels, the prophets, the martyrs, they intercede on the day of the judgment, but none of them would intercede for a non-believer. Because Allah Ta'ala said, وَلَا يَشْفَعُونَ إِلَّا لِمَنْ يَرْتَضَى. They don't intercede except for those whom Allah accepted. So the non-believer, even if he is close to you, and you die as a righteous Muslim, and he's your brother, let us say, and he dies as a non-believer, you won't be able to benefit him on the day of judgment. Prophet Nuh alayhi salam, a prophet and messenger, his son Kan'an, who died as a non-believer, Prophet Nuh alayhi salam won't be able to do anything for him on the day of judgment. This is the meaning of وَلَا يَشْفَعُونَ إِلَّا لِمَنْ يَرْتَضَى. So the intercession, الشَّفَاعَة, is specific for the believers. The non-believers do not get any shafa'ah from anyone. Not from the angels, not from the prophets, not from the righteous Muslims, not from anyone. Because they died as non-believers. The most in need of the intercession are the major sinners, as the Prophet sallallahu alayhi wasallam said. In another hadith, the Prophet sallallahu alayhi wasallam said, I was given the choice to choose either that half of my nation will be admitted into paradise without torture or intercession, or I'll be granted intercession. And the Prophet said, I chose the intercession because it covers more people. Then he said, do you think the righteous ones are in need of the intercession? No. Rather, those who are in need of the intercession are the major sinners. Meaning, all those who are righteous will be admitted into paradise without torture. Now, the major sinners will be in need for the intercession of the Prophet sallallahu alayhi wa sallam. So if the righteous ones will go to paradise without torture and the major sinners will be granted the intercession of the Prophet, that will make up a number more than half of this nation. Also, Imam Abu Ja'far al-Tahawi,

0: Allah raise his rank, said, "The covenant that Allah the Exalted took from Adam and his offspring is true. When Adam alayhi salam was in paradise, Allah Azza wa Jal created the souls of all the human beings before the bodies. All these souls were stored in the back of Adam. When Adam descended to earth and he was in Arafat, in a place called Nu'man al-Araq, Allah subhanahu wa ta'ala ordered the emergence of these souls from the back of Adam. They were all assembled in the land of Arafat called Nu'man. And they were in small sizes, shapes of human beings, but in small sizes, as small as the small red ants, in that size, but shapes of human beings. And Allah Azza wa Jal took the covenant from them by addressing them. As mentioned in the Quran, Allah Tabaraka wa Ta'ala said, وَإِذْ أَخَذَ رَبُّكَ مِنْ بَنِي آدَمَ مِنْ ظُهُورِهِمْ ذُرِّيَّتَهُمْ وَأَشْهَدَهُمْ عَلَىٰ أَنفُسِهِمْ أَلَسْتُ بِرَبِّكُمْ قَالُوا بَلَىٰ شَهِدْنَا أَن تَقُولُوا يَوْمَ الْقِيَامَةِ إِنَّا كُنَّا عَنْ هَذَا غَافِلِينَ. So Allah subhanahu wa ta'ala took this covenant from all the offspring of Adam alayhi salam, and they all witnessed that no one is God except Allah. All the souls at that time professed, declared that no one is God except Allah. They all said, La ilaha ghayruka. Even the soul of Prophet Jesus alayhi salam was amongst them, as Ubay ibn Ka'ab, the companion, mentioned. The soul of the Pharaoh of Egypt, the tyrant, was amongst them, and it gave this covenant by declaring that there is no God except Allah. So all the souls were believing souls. They believed in the Creator, and they confessed that no one is God except Allah subhanahu wa ta'ala. Then these souls were kept in a place between the earth and the sky. When the person is in the womb of his mother as a fetus, and the angel of the womb brings that soul and inserts it in this fetus, that soul doesn't remember anything from that covenant. So when the child is born, the child is born forgetting about that covenant that Allah took from them at that time. They don't remember anything about it. They're born forgetting. As for instance, you might do something, then you go to sleep. When you go to sleep, when you are asleep, you can't remember what happened with you during the day. That's it. You are an indifferent realm, as they say. Now you can't remember what had happened with you during the day. So when the baby is born forgetting about this covenant. The Prophet sallallahu alayhi wasallam said, كُلُّ مَوْلُودٍ عَلَى الْفِطْرَةِ فَأَبَوَاهُمْ يُهَوِّدَانِهِ أَوْ يُنَصِّرَانِهِ أَوْ يُمَجِّسَانِهِ. What does that mean? Everyone is born on that covenant. When his soul admitted that no one is God except Allah. until this child reaches a stage where he becomes able to discriminate between things. In another narration, the Prophet said, حَتَّى يُعْرِبَ عَنْهُ لِسَانُهُ. When he becomes able to express his needs, he would understand the question and he would give a proper answer at that time. Around 7. When he reaches that age, he becomes able to discriminate between things. His parents, if they are Jewish, they teach him Judaism and he becomes Jewish. If they are Christian, they teach him Christianity and he becomes Christian. If they are from the Magos, Majus, they will teach him and he will become one of them as well. If his parents are Muslims, they will teach him what is in agreement to that covenant that Allah took from them at that time when they were in that land of Arafat called Nu'man, in small sizes, when the souls admitted that no one is God except Allah. But one is unable to recall what happened with him at that time. So what happens? He will be on the fitrah. The hadith says everyone is born on the fitrah. That's the innate nature, meaning on the covenant. He is ready to accept what is in agreement with that covenant. He's ready to accept it. That's why, subhanAllah, no one can deny the fact that Islam is the fastest growing religion in the world. When you talk to people about Islam and you know how to talk to them and you give them the logic proof about the validity of Islam, they cannot deny it. You find them surrendering and accepting Islam. Because they are born on the fitrah. They are ready, meaning to accept Islam. The hadith doesn't mean everyone is born Muslim. No. Based on his innate nature, he is ready to accept Islam. Why he is ready to accept Islam? Because one day, his soul, before it mixed with his body, and the body wasn't created at that time, only the soul, that soul at that time admitted and professed that no one is God except Allah. See, the soul of the Pharaoh of Egypt confessed at that time and said no one is God except Allah. But once that soul mixes with the body, it forgets about that covenant that Allah took from them at that time when they were at the land of Arafat in a place called Nu'man al-Araq. Then Allah subhanahu wa ta'ala took another covenant from Adam and all the prophets who came after him, especially the 5 best messengers, Muhammad sallallahu alayhi wa sallam, Ibrahim, Musa, Isa, and Nuh. These are the 5 best messengers. As Allah subhanahu wa ta'ala mentioned in the Quran, وَإِذْ أَخَذْنَا مِنَ النَّبِيِّينَ مِيثَاقَهُمْ وَمِنْكَ. So Allah took the covenant from the prophets and from Prophet Muhammad sallallahu alayhi wa sallam. وَمِنْ نُوحٍ وَإِبْرَاهِيمَ وَمُوسَى وَعِيسَى بْنِ مَرْيَمَ وَأَخَذْنَا مِنْهُمْ مِيثَاقًا غَلِيظًا. So this covenant that Allah subhanahu wa ta'ala took from all the prophets is to convey Islam. That covenant is to convey Islam. Not only that, Allah subhanahu wa ta'ala took the covenant from the prophets that if Prophet Muhammad sallallahu alayhi wa sallam were to emerge at that time, they have to support him and believe in him. That's why the prophets before Prophet Muhammad sallallahu alayhi wasallam told their followers that when Prophet Muhammad sallallahu alayhi wasallam emerges, then you should believe in him, you must believe in him and follow him and support him. That's why if you read in Surah As-Saff about Prophet Isa alayhi salam, when he said to his people, وَمُبَشِّرًا بِرَسُولٍ يَأْتِي مِن بَعْدِ اسْمُهُ أَحْمَدٍ. So he did give him the good tidings that a messenger, a prophet, will come after him. His name is Ahmad. Now Ahmad, Muhammad, that's the same for the Prophet sallallahu alayhi wasallam. Although he was known by the name Ahmad more than Muhammad in the previous books. In the previous books, he was known by Ahmad more than Muhammad. And this is proof from the Quran that Prophet Isa alayhi salam told the people that if they remain alive until the time comes when Prophet Muhammad sallallahu alayhi wasallam emerges, then they have to support him and follow him. Also, when Tubba' al-Awsat As'ad al-Himyari, who was a king of Yemen before Prophet Muhammad sallallahu alayhi wasallam, his son was killed by some people from around Medina. His father, Tubba', became extremely upset. And he said that I will destroy Al-Medina, the Medina of the Prophet sallallahu alayhi wasallam. He prepared an army and he had a very, very big army that if he were to make them stand in lines, the beginning of it will be in Yemen, the end of it will be in Ash-Sham. He has a big army at that time. So he came to destroy Al-Madinah. And he swore that he will not leave one palm tree without rooting it out. He will not leave the house standing. He will knock him down. When he reached the boundaries of Al-Madinah, some of the scholars at that time, meaning those who read in the Torah what Prophet Musa alayhi salam told about Prophet Muhammad sallallahu alayhi wasallam, they were true believers in Musa alayhi salam. So the true followers of Musa alayhi salam were believers, were Muslims. And they read in the Torah that Allah revealed to Prophet Musa alayhi salam about Prophet Muhammad sallallahu alayhi wasallam. So when the king of Yemen, Tubba', came to destroy Al-Madinah, they obstructed him and they went out and they said to him, you can't do this. He said, they killed my son. I want to destroy it. I will not leave one stone or brick on top of another brick. I will root out all the palm trees. They said, you can't do this because this city will be the city of the last prophet. He will immigrate to it. Then he said, tell me more about this prophet. They told him and he embraced Islam. Tubba' embraced Islam. And he said some verses of poetry the people of Al-Madinah had memorized from him. He said, Shahidtu ala Ahmadin annahu rasulun min Allah barin nasam walau mudda umri ila umrihi lakuntu waziran lahu wabna am wajahadtu bisayfi a'da'ahu wafarrajtu an sadrihi kulla gham. He said this type of poetry and the people of Medina memorized them. Shahidtu ala Ahmadin. See, he said Ahmad because that was the famous name of the Prophet. Shahidtu ala Ahmad. I witnessed that Ahmad is a messenger of Allah. sent by Allah subhanahu wa ta'ala. وَلَوْ مُدَّ عُمْرِي إِلَىٰ عُمْرِهِ, if my life will be extended to the time when the Prophet sallallahu alayhi wa sallam emerges, I'll be by his side and I'll be like a cousin for him, meaning he will support him. And he will fight all those who will oppose him and be his enemies. So he will defend the Prophet sallallahu alayhi wa sallam. These verses of poetry were memorized by the people of Medina. One of them, in one of those who memorized these verses, was Abu Ayyub al-Ansari, the uncle of the Prophet sallallahu alayhi wa sallam in Medina. That's why people started repeating these verses of poetry until the time the Prophet sallallahu alayhi wa sallam emerged, and they were saying these verses of poetry. Tubba' then became a good Muslim, and he was the first one to put cover for the Kaaba. In the hadith, the Prophet sallallahu alayhi wa sallam said, do not swear at Tubba' because he had embraced Islam. In another narration, do not swear at As'ad al-Himyari because he was the first one to cover the Kaaba. Not the black cover in the past, it had a different color. They used to have different colors for the Kaaba. So in the previous books, they knew about Prophet Muhammad sallallahu alayhi wa sallam, that he will emerge and he will go to Medina. That description was mentioned in the previous books. We ask Allah Azza wa Jal to make us steadfast on the path of the Prophet sallallahu alayhi wa sallam, and make our end as righteous Muslims. Ameen. And Allah knows best. We say La ilaha illallah 3 times.
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2: عدم تنجس الكبيس بيد الحائض. إخوتنا الكرام, شاع بين كثير من العوام الذين لم يتعلموا أحكام دين الله تعالى أن المرأة إذا كانت في حالة الحيض فإنها ممنوعة من لمس الطعام والكبيس ولمس الشراشف, بل ويظنون 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
1: Welcome, dear listeners, to a new series called The Balancing Act. This series will be about women who have been celebrated by their ability to multitask, juggling multiple roles and responsibilities with apparent ease. However, the cost of living nowadays has brought to light the mental health impacts of trying to balance work, caregiving, and domestic responsibilities, particularly for working mothers. The Balancing Act series aims to inspire and support working mothers to achieve a sustainable work-life balance. This series will feature interviews with working mothers from a diverse range of career fields and entrepreneurship through sharing their personal challenges, life lessons, and steps that have helped them navigate through their career, marriage, and parenthood. They hope to empower and encourage other working mothers to overcome the deep challenge of balancing their personal and professional lives. The aim and objective of the series is to help working mothers redefine how they lead and manage their careers by sharing valuable insights, advice, and experiences. The series seeks to assist working mothers in maintaining their well-being and achieving a fulfilling work-life balance. The topics discussed will cover immediate steps for balancing life, career, marriage, and parenthood. The Balancing Act series recognizes the challenges that working mothers face and hopes to provide a supportive platform to share knowledge and experiences. With the contributions of successful working mothers and entrepreneurs, the series aims to inspire, motivate, and help working mothers build a life that they love while being present for their families and communities.
2: Today I'm joined by clinical psychologist Amanda Gordon. She's a clinical psychologist in the eastern suburbs of Sydney, and she has recently received the membership of the Order of Australia and is also a past president of the Australian Psychologist Society. So Amanda Gordon, how are you today?
3: I'm very well, thank you. Thanks, Bima. Nice to talk to you.
2: Nice to talk to you as well. And as you know, today's topic is going to be about women who are entering the workforce and also have children. So we're going to be talking about these mothers who are entering the workforce and might be a little bit anxious or concerned about balancing both their private and work lives. I just wanted to start off by asking you if you could share your background and experience working with such a demographic.
3: Sure. Well, I've been working as a clinical psychologist for some decades. During that time, I myself had children and went back to work. So I actually get it from a personal level, but also have worked with many and supported women from many sectors of the community as they've moved through the difficult time of having a baby and sometimes having to return to work very quickly afterwards, and sometimes having a lovely long year or so of maternity leave and then having to leave their child and go back into the workforce. And either way, it has its challenges and its opportunities and excitements.
2: So it is quite exciting for a lot of these women, you know, entering motherhood is an exciting chapter of their life. And I'm sure that a lot of them try to ease themselves into motherhood by not compromising too much from their previous lives. So I want to ask you, how can establishing a work-life balance positively impact a mother's well-being and her family as well?
3: Well, there are so many different stages of motherhood that I think in a way we have to break it down. I think one of the things that always concerns me when there's a young baby and the mother goes back to work is her exhaustion. And so for many mothers, they run from work to being at home and having as much quality time as they can. Many mothers continue to breastfeed the baby morning and night while going to work during the day, and that can be very tiring. So it can be very hard to get any balance other than just acknowledging that I am both a mother and I'm working in my job and there's not much space for anything else. And that can, in the end, lead to burnout. So what we have to do is move it from that position to how can we be a person working in the workplace and also a mother who is hopefully part of a relationship and part of a bigger family, extended family, and have friends as well. without compromising too much on sleep, because sleep is vital. You're not going to enjoy motherhood and you're not going to enjoy working if you don't get enough sleep. And it's the continuous battle as to how I manage that.
2: Absolutely. And I mean, you are probably speaking directly from your experience as a mother who went into the workforce. So I do want to understand more about the plights and the struggles that come with being a working mother. So what other common challenges do working mothers face, and how can they be prepared to handle them?
3: Well, there's the issue of childcare. Who's looking after the baby? Some families manage it so that the father looks after the baby at home 1 or 2 days a week, and the mother goes to work those 1 or 2 days. And when that happens often, it means that the couple have almost no time together. They're compromising their together time to make sure the baby is cared for by a parent. More commonly, a grandparent is involved, or there is childcare, so childcare by a non-family member. And they all have their own pluses and minuses. The challenges can be immense when you leave your child, especially at the beginning, with someone who doesn't know you and doesn't know your baby.
2: Yeah.
3: And many women are very anxious about that and spend a lot of their time at work worrying about the well-being of the baby. And my advice would be to ensure you that there is something to be said for using people with experience. So using an established daycare, you know, a nursery of some sort, has great advantages because you tend to have qualified women looking after the babies. On the other hand, an experienced nanny or family day carer who has only 1 or 2 children in their care has other benefits. And for many families, the grandma is the best alternative.
2: Yes. I did want to explore this topic a little bit further, because there are some mothers who have that separation anxiety despite who they place their child in,
3: yes,
2: in their care. So how can they cope with that?
3: Absolutely. The separation anxiety can be very large, and at certain ages and stages at which it's hard to leave a child, there's no doubt whatever age the child first is when you leave your child, the mother is likely to be anxious about it at the beginning, but can get used to it. But babies themselves find the separation more difficult at particular ages. So, for instance, there's something we call 8-month anxiety. That seems to be about the age at which a baby starts to realise that it actually isn't just an extension of its parent, it's an individual separate from the parent.
2: Uh-huh.
3: And it's the age at which a baby might be aware of the absence of the parent in a way that they've not been before. So I always advise people, if you're going to put your child in daycare around the 8-month mark, do it at 7 months or at 9 months. But 8 months does seem to be a pretty sticky time for the child to get used to being with someone else. But the thing I want to say to you is almost every parent goes away with their heart in their mouth because the baby is crying as they leave. And almost invariably, if they ring up 5 minutes later, they'll be told the baby has settled perfectly well and is doing fine in the daycare. So it's that immediate separation that's very difficult. The other age, by the way, at which it's more difficult to leave a child for the first time is 18 months. So I would say do it at 14 months or do it at 20 months. Don't do it at 18 months, because just as I said about the 8-month child becoming aware, at 18 months, that's the age that you see the child going off to play somewhere over in the other room and then just coming back and checking mum's still there. And then they go away again and they come back. And so that 18-month stage, again, seems to be a time of awakening for a child when they start to realise their separateness from the parent, or from the primary carer. So it's not the age to start the daycare. And it could be, for instance, if you go on a holiday with your family, you know, because it just happens to be over holiday break, and you come back and the child's 18 months and you take them back to a very familiar nursery. They might get or back to grandma, whom they haven't seen for a month, you know. They might get very distressed, but that distress won't last. It's only an intermediate period and lasts a very short time. And for most all those children, it's the mother who's more anxious than the child, because the child might cry briefly, but we'll then get over it. We'll get on with it and we'll just relax into that day. as a rule, the parent is more anxious than the child when the child is cared for by someone other than themselves.
2: That's amazing. I mean, we know about the stages that children go through and how quickly they develop. But it is interesting that research has taken note of these particular stages that would be most distressing for children to experience separation. That's amazing.
3: Yeah, although I must say they recover from it, they bounce. Children are much more resilient than we give them credit for, really.
2: Absolutely.
3: They're not going to traumatise a child for life because they cry when they're left at nursery. They will come through. Changing the subject a little bit, thinking about if it's not nursery and it's a family member, maybe grandma, who is looking after the children. And we know that a very high proportion of children are looked after by grandparents nowadays.
2: Yeah.
3: When mums go back to work, it's a very, very common thing. There are a whole range of issues that come into that. The biggest one is the mother trying to determine how the child should be cared for and the grandmother having her view as to how the child should be cared for because she's already brought up children. She knows how to do it. But we mothers want to make our own mark, you know, and do it our way and try and perhaps reflect on our parenting based on common ideas of now rather than the ideas that were prevalent a generation ago. So I often see mothers and daughters or mothers-in-laws and daughters-in-law getting into some conflict and difficulty in terms of how the child is being cared for because the mother has to be grateful and can't rock the boat too much because they need the grandmother to look after the child.
2: Yes.
3: No doubt the grandmother wants to look after the child and doesn't want to upset the mum. And very rarely, by the way, do grandparents deliberately do things to upset the mother. Very rare. Very rare. It does happen, but it's not the thing usually. It's just that grandmothers tend to think they know best because they've done it before. So my wisdom would be, grandmas, if you're listening, talk to the mummy of the baby. Talk about what she would like to see happen, what her goals are, what her dreams are. And if she feels heard, if she feels that you're listening when she says to you, he needs this toy to go to sleep, or I'd like him to have this food at 3 o'clock in the afternoon. If she feels heard, even if it doesn't work out quite that way when you're with the child, then you're going to have a much happier baby and happier relationship and give the mother confidence that she can leave the baby in your care and feel safe and warm and respected. A mutual respect is really important in these situations, and whatever we can do to foster that is important. So if any dads are listening to this or grandpas are listening to this, just also think about what role can you play in supporting your wife if they are part of this parenting or grandparenting team? How are we going to do it in a way that makes the mother know that she is heard and respected and that her wishes for her child are going to be heard? And how do we make grandma know that she's appreciated and her wisdom is respected? And individual families have to find ways of doing that. But it is a complex interaction which really can be very difficult in some families but very, very simple in others.
2: Absolutely. I think you covered the advice for the whole family there. And it was absolutely relevant. I mean, I think a lot of us, if they haven't experienced it themselves, they've seen the impact that, you know, misplaced advice, for example, from a mother-in-law or a mother can affect a new mother because
3: absolutely.
2: She takes it personally as a criticism on her parenting. And it's a very delicate time for that mother.
3: Absolutely. And what is of concern to me is how well a mother is able to build a bond or an attachment to her child. If a mother and child have a proper attachment, a proper bond that is secure and not full of anxiety, then the child will be happier, will build into a more independent adult, but also will be more easily cared for by people other than the mother. So the key for grandmothers in the early days, even before the mother is even thinking about going back to work, is supporting the mother to have a sense of her own wisdom and her own capacity and support her in the choices that she makes, unless they're actually damaging to herself or the child. You know, it might be different from what you might have done yourself, but it's working for her and for her child, and that's fine. Unless you believe it's actually going to hurt the child or hurt the mother or hurt someone else in the family, then support the mother and let her know that she's a good mother and it will help her attach and bond with that baby in a way that's going to make a more contented baby and make your babysitting chores much, much easier.
2: Absolutely. As you said earlier about how a new mother tends to want to establish her own way of mothering a child and leave her mark. And so she might be reflecting on how she was raised, and for a while she might be thinking, well, this is how I was raised and this is not how I'm going to raise my child. I want to raise them in a different way.
3: That's right. And remember that the child is hopefully being raised with the information that's coming both from the mother and the father. And they might have been brought up quite differently. Yes. And the mother has to sort of sift through that material to work out how she can do things in a way that's going to meet the needs of her partner, her husband as well. So there's that whole idea of learning to be relational, learning to be the mum who is also a partner, learning to be the dad who is contributing and supporting the mum, so that the child can attach to each of you separately and together in a manner that's going to be growthful and helpful for the child.
2: Definitely. I think that's some golden advice right there. And I do want to talk a little bit more about this mother who is entering this terrifying chapter of her life and is very overwhelmed in most cases. And we did talk about the support systems that she has and how the people around her in her environment can help her to become more confident as a mother, but I want to talk more about what she can do. So how important is self-care for working mothers, and what are some simple practices to incorporate in her daily routine?
3: Look, self-care is really important. I'm a bit of a believer in relationship being part of personal care as well and self-care as well. Like if you're looking after your partner and your partner is looking after you, then you don't have to watch your own back because he's got you. And he doesn't have to watch his back because you've got him. And between you, you're stronger. So the first thing is to ensure that there is a sense of caring for each other. Caring for self is really about eating properly, getting enough sleep if you possibly can, connecting with people who are positive in your life, whether that's a sister or your mum or work colleagues or whatever. It's not necessarily about going out and partying, and it's not necessarily about having a manicure or a facial. It's about those basic core things. Getting some exercise is really important when we think about self-care, but it can be going for a walk, pushing the baby in the pram. Mm. That can be self-care too. It doesn't have to be sort of an active gym class, but this idea of knowing you are a person who is both separate from everyone else, but also part of a core relationship, and part of an extended family, and caring for all those aspects, that's what creates real balance.
2: Definitely. I think when it comes to self-care, a lot of mothers especially might feel that taking time to take care of themselves might leave them feeling guilty. So what advice do you have for such mothers?
3: I think it's really important to put some time, if you can, into your what is already busy schedule. What I guess I don't want to do is for people to feel guilty if they don't look after themselves. Do you know what I mean?
2: Yeah.
3: Guilty that they don't do self-care. So we don't want to impose it as a you must do this and you must do that. What's really important is that you look for a way within your life structure to do something for yourself that makes you feel good. Now, if it's going for a walk, pushing the pram, but stopping and smelling the flowers, that is fantastic. And surely you understand that that's actually good for you and therefore good for the baby. When you care for yourself, you're also caring for that bond between you and your partner. You're also caring for that bond between you and your baby. So caring for yourself can only bring good things for the relationships in your life. So far from feeling guilty, you should know you're doing the right thing.
2: You know, this feeling of burnout sometimes can leave you paralyzed, where you can't bring yourself to do anything self-care. So how can someone overcome that overwhelming feeling and take care of themselves and the baby and their family?
3: If you truly are burnt out, then you've got to go to bed and go to sleep. Because burnout means you've run out of energy and you need to bring it back. What can you do? Look, it's really important that you schedule in some me time, but the me time, as I say, isn't about a manicure or a facial. It's about actually going for a walk, even if it's with your partner, but it's about you. It's about having someone else make a meal for you so that you can just sit and veg out in the evening. It's about ensuring you sit for half an hour somewhere along the day where there's nothing you have to do. People get burnt out when their life is full of "I have to." Yep. They don't get burnt out when they're "I want to." Remember, you're making a choice. For most of us nowadays, we are making a choice to be in the relationship in which we are, and we will make choices about how we live our lives. And I hope that our listeners are that demographic, where you're making some choices, not the choice to have to struggle with money. I don't mean that. I mean, many of us would choose to have an easier time financially and not have to struggle, et cetera, et cetera. But the choices we're making are to build a family together, to grow together, to meet the challenges of life together. Once you remember you're making a choice to do that, that you want to meet the challenges of life, then you'll find a way to do it that doesn't feel exhausting, where you don't feel burned out. You feel like, yeah, this is a challenge and I'm tired, but I'll meet it again tomorrow because I'm doing it with a smile on my face. It's the "I have to" that's a problem, not yeah. the "I want to" or "I choose to."
2: That's right. It all starts in the mind, doesn't it?
3: Oh, yes. Our minds are very powerful.
2: When it comes to a working mother who previously, for example, was working but not a mother, or she was a mother but she wasn't working, either way, you know, she was already booked solid. You know, being one or the other already makes a person quite busy. And even yes. though being both, being a working mother, is becoming more and more common because of, you know, external factors, the rising cost of living, what have you, even though it's more common, that doesn't mean that it's necessarily easy. So what are some management strategies that a mother can use to handle multiple responsibilities throughout the day?
3: Yes. Look, you've made some really important points before I actually answer the question. The first one is, when you become a working woman as opposed to someone who went to school or was just at home, you change your identity, don't you? You become something other than what you were.
2: Yeah.
3: Not necessarily more, but different. Mm-hmm. When you become a mother, having not been a mother before, you change your identity. You're no longer just you. You're someone who has grown and developed and have, you know, has something else besides yourself for which to be responsible. So both being a worker and being a mother transform you from before. So your identity has changed. When you put the two of them together, it's not that you're adding up to the two identities. You're actually transforming one with the other. Mm-hmm. So if you're a working woman before and now you're a mother as well, then you've transformed your working woman to be a working mother. And if you were a mother before and now you're working, you've transformed your mother to a working mother. You are transformed. Don't think of it as an added burden. Think of it as a transformation. Again, the mind is very powerful. So when you acknowledge this is a choice I am making to transform, to grow, to develop, it doesn't mean now I'm split in two. It means I change the way I do things. I change the way I think about the world and relate to the world. For instance, you might previously have thought, I'll just take my time and, you know, and spend hours with my baby in the morning, and it doesn't matter how long this feeding breakfast goes for. Now you'll think to yourself, we'll finish the breakfast now, and it's a little more, you know, I have to be in the routine and I have to be timed because I have to get the baby to the child carer so that I can get to work. So it's just different. I still do it cheerfully. I just do it differently. I'm transformed. I'm a working mother rather than just a worker, or I'm a working mother rather than just a mother. So you don't think of it as an added burden, but you think about how is my life different now and how can I make good choices that makes this whole identity work for me?
2: That is very sound advice. Thank you. I want to ask, because, you know, convincing yourself or, you know, trying to internalize that until you believe it is one thing, but then trying to communicate your added responsibilities and the transformation that you're undergoing is very difficult to explain to an employer, the person yep. that hired you as a working woman, not as a working mother. So how can working mothers communicate their needs for flexible work arrangements to their employers?
3: Well, I must say, I think the current generation has it much easier than any previous generation.
2: Yes.
3: When I transformed from being a working woman to a working mother, there was no maternity leave, no understanding of any of this. You just came back and sort of people almost didn't mention that there was now a child in the picture. It's very different now, and I think most employers are aware that they have different responsibilities. The very fact that there's government-paid maternity leave for every woman means the employer has to work out how to bring the woman back again. So the most important thing, I think, for the woman is to talk about it, to let the employer know, when I come back, these are my childcare arrangements, and this is the sort of flexibility I'll need, and to not overpromise. Be diligent and to do the best you can, but to not overpromise. And for some women, it means they change their working situation. Perhaps they make a choice for a few years to do a different sort of role than they did before because the other one had time demands and you don't want to put yourself under that sort of time pressure. There's no shame in that. It's a matter of saying, I'm a different person now, I'm transformed and I need to do things differently. Most employers nowadays really are up for this. They want the women in the workforce. For most of us, there is a respect for the job that was done before, and they want that person to be back doing the job.
2: Yes.
3: And the other thing is to be reliable and to be honest. I mean, if your baby is sick or you're sick, you've got to take the time off. If you have to run off and pick up a child because there's a crisis, you have to do that. But when you're at work and you don't have those additional pressures, then be a good worker. Play your role, play your part so that the employer knows that you remain trustworthy, that you remain the working woman that you were, although you are transformed and you're a working mother now. So it's a contract between the employer and the employee. It's not just one way. It's not just what can the employer give me. It's what can I show the employer about my thoughtfulness and my preparedness to do what I can to make this job work, even though my circumstances are different now.
2: Absolutely. I mean, communicating with your employer is important in any case. Your priorities, your personal health and well-being should be important to your employer because that's the only way they're going to get the best out of you. So it only makes sense to bring this up in a calm and respectful way, of course, to your employer so that they can benefit from you and so that you can also not feel like you're burnt out all of the time. And not showing up as your best.
3: That's right. You really do need to think about showing up as your best. But if you have had a bad night, be, you know, the baby's been sick or whatever, be honest about it. Don't just take a sickie. Say, I'll do my best in the circumstances, but I'm a working mother and sometimes these things happen.
2: Yeah.
3: Most employers have themselves been there. They know what it's like.
2: Yeah. If not as the mother, but they might have seen, you know, their own wife, for example.
3: Correct. Yeah. Correct.
2: Absolutely. Thank you so much. And I do have one last question for you. And I think that this is actually quite an interesting question. I want to ask about the effect on the child as they're growing up, seeing their mother as a working mother. You know, what kind of impact does that have on the child?
3: Depends on the child, the mother, and the sort of work. If the mother is constantly exhausted, constantly running, never having time for the child because she is involved only in her work, gets home and turns the computer back on and gets on with her work and doesn't pay attention to the child might begin to resent it.
2: Yes.
3: However, for most mothers, it's actually commonplace and the child expects the mother to be working as well because that's what the child has grown up with.
2: Mm-hmm.
3: So, look, I think that just about any circumstance in life can be a learning opportunity and a growth opportunity, or it can be something that could be detrimental. And it's how you manage that. So there is nothing bad for children about mothers working, nothing. But unless the child is therefore neglected physically or emotionally, or if the child only ever gets the worst of the mother because she's so busy showing up for work, she forgets to show up for her children.
2: Yeah.
3: There is no doubt that doing both jobs means that you are transformed and it is bigger than just being one or the other. But you have to work out how you fit into that, and you make a model that works for you, not for someone else, but for you.
2: Thank you so much, Amanda, for your time and your advice.
3: You're welcome.

ويقتلون الأنبياء بغير حق

0: Today we are joined by Haj Hadi Zaatari, an experienced educator and deputy principal who has relocated from Lebanon to Australia, first settling in Melbourne before recently moving to Sydney. We'll be speaking about his journey in education, the challenges of relocating and adjusting to new environment, and the advice he has for individuals and families living away from loved ones. Welcome to the show, Haj Hadi Zaatari. It's a pleasure to have you join us this morning.
1: Barakallahu fiki. Assalamu alaikum wa rahmatullah. Welcome. يعني ما شاء الله أنا بتشكركم على هذه الاستضافة. Very excited to be here with you today, inshallah. And hopefully it will be an interview that is heck insightful and interesting, بإذن الله.
0: Inshallah. I love, Dima, hearing people's stories.
2: Same.
0: And I think this will be a good opportunity, especially for ones also away from family, loved yeah. ones. It's nice to hear others and just some of the strategies. What do they do? How do they overcome that with time, inshallah?
1: Inshallah.
0: Can you start off by telling us your background and your journey in education?
1: Inshallah. So if we want to start from the early childhood, first of all, I was born in France and I lived there till I became 7 years old. So what we have, kindy, year one, year two, I was there in France. My mom there was studying as well in the Sorbonne University in Paris. So she became a French teacher as well. So we stayed there till I became 7 years old, as I said. My father decided the upbringing would be better if we moved to Lebanon. So here you can see my mom studied at the uni in France. My father, he's really keen that we have the best, inshallah, tarbiyah. Mm. So we moved to Lebanon and I joined the schools there. First, Al-Hidayah. Madrasa al-Hidayah until year 6. I finished year 6 there. Then Al-Salahiyya al-Ayyubiyya till year 12. So you can see, alhamdulillah, I come from a background where education and religion were always highly valued.
0: Alhamdulillah.
1: Alhamdulillah.
0: When did you relocate from Lebanon and what motivated the move?
1: So in 2000s until Al-Fan, as I said, to continue first with the first one, when in Lebanon, I was involved in Islamic learning, community environment, finished my bachelor and master studies there, then started my journey in education through teaching in the community as well. And eventually, as you said in the introduction, moved into leadership roles. In 2019, this is when I moved to Australia. Mm. It was motivated by both opportunity and responsibility, like many families. Mm. Who migrate, it was seeking stability, education, better future. Alhamdulillah, here we are able to serve the Muslim community. Same in Lebanon. Sometimes you feel like you're serving more here, subhanAllah, especially okay. with the youth. Allah, yeah. We can talk about it more.
0: Alhamdulillah. What were some of the biggest challenges you faced when settling into Australia? Because they're different.
1: Yeah, very different.
0: Yeah.
1: So one of the biggest challenges was obviously adapting to completely different system, culture. Also, while trying to preserve the identity and values. Obviously, of course, also the emotional side, being far from family. My mom lives in France now.

0: definitely staying connected to the Muslim community. Alhamdulillah, in Melbourne, since I arrived to Melbourne, I remember from the first week I started asking, where's the mosque, where's the school, and the brothers. And I didn't give them a choice. I started, Tini Ramak, give me your number. Otherwise, here, if you stay away, yani, it's very dangerous. Yani, yeah. You're living in a country where كله مفتوح قدامك, as they say in Arabic. قد الواحد يضيع يبيعيد. You can go astray very easily here, subhanAllah. But with this remaining involved, you don't isolate yourself. You stay connected to the mosques, masajid, volunteer work. And there's always many events. بالمولد, عيد الأضحى, عيد الفطر. You see brothers, they advise you. This way, alhamdulillah.
1: So a good environment.
0: 100%.
1: Keeping yourself busy.
0: Exactly.
1: In the right way.
0: صحيح.
1: Really
0: صحيح.
1: Important. And I noticed that about you. You really like getting involved in the community.
0: صحيح.
1: Which is a great thing.
0: نشيد, كشف, scouts, دروس الدين. This way, subhanAllah.
2: That's true.
1: That's really good. What differences did you notice between the education system in Lebanon and Australia?
0: To be honest, very, very different. Both of them, they are very strong. They have strength. In Lebanon, we can see often strong academic pressure, discipline. I remember, Kilian, we finish school, 8 hours at school maybe, and then في عندك 4 hours at home, every day. وpressure وبكى و...
1: Yeah, I love that.
0: Well, as I said, my mom, very academic, every day هيك. In Australia, there's a greater focus on student well-being. هونيك ما كنا نشوف هيك هالقد أنا. حتى in Lebanon, till later, we started hearing about الفرد بالحركة, which is ADHD, and this and that. قبل ما كانوا كتير identify and talk about it.
1: Even here, like I think with time, we're noticing more.
0: Really?
1: Yeah. It wasn't as much before. So I think now you're hearing more about it.
2: Definitely.
1: In conditions, and they've learnt it, and they go see pediatricians, and they recognise conditions. So it's more popular now. Like we're hearing more about it now too.
0: Correct. So this is, in Australia, في هيك inclusion, critical thinking. It's different, subhanAllah. But I feel both they have strength and they have weaknesses, as I say.
1: You have lived in both Melbourne and Sydney.
0: No.
1: How have those experiences compared? How's it like?
0: Since I arrived to Sydney, many, they try.
1: Yeah.
0: I refuse to answer. Well, both of them are nice. Yeah. Both of them are different tastes, different way. So they have, both of them, we can agree, they have both Muslim communities, dedicated people serving Islam and education.
1: Alhamdulillah.
0: You see people anjad bil madaris at schools working day and night, as they say, for the Muslim kids who da'wah. And bil community, in the marakis, centers, mosques, same, you see people really بدو يتعرف على هيدا, بدو يتعرف على هيدا. He wanna get to know this one and this one, get them closer. What are you doing? Ask about him, visit him. هذا حلو كتير. هذا شيء keeps the people engaged and close to the right environment. Melbourne obviously gave me many important experiences. This الخبرة الأكبر بالإدوكيشن هنيك. It was there. I started there. Primary teacher, then high school teacher, then with the high school they gave me a bit of welfare, and then executive, and then by then I moved into deputy role. The big experience part is there, shaped me professionally. Anjad. Sydney also has a very vibrant, active Muslim community, strong family and community connections. Each city has their own character.
2: True, especially the word active. I noticed you used active for Sydney. A lot of people say Sydney is fast-paced, whereas Melbourne is slower-paced.
0: مزبوط. It's keeping me more busy here, to be honest.
1: Oh, okay. But you have a soft spot for Melbourne because you went there.
0: Of course.
1: I'll get the answer out of you somehow.
0: مش on air.

0: Haj Hedi, what helped you feel settled and connected in a new community? I know you've touched on that.
1: So,
0: would you like to elaborate?
1: Well, community involvement, one of the biggest factors. When you contribute, you teach, volunteer, build relationships, people who are, as I said, sincere. بيسألوا عنك. امبارح كنت أنا سبحان الله مريض. حكي معي شيخ هون, شيخ يعني بيعد من مشايخ الكبار, وبعت لي مسج كيفك, how are you doing, I heard you're sick. حسيتها كتير nice. كبيرة
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0: الحمد لله. That's really nice to hear.
2: You know, and it's very important because you did mention that when you came here, بتحس بغربة. You feel 100%. Like you're by yourself.
1: أكيد.
2: You feel that you might end up seeping like slowly into the loneliness and just 100%. Staying by yourself unless you straight away connect yourself with a community that is always going to keep you busy. I think that's very important for people that come from an immigrant background where family and community is very important.
1: Maybe some people, they have the impression, you know, when I say to them staying connected, يعني تعال الجامع صلي الصلوات الخمس, come pray the five prayers and that's it. لا في activities, في أشياء, يعني programs, منه بس ديني محط. لا, في أشياء community activities حلوة, building relationships.
2: You do have, you have quite the social life here, mashallah. I've seen you everywhere.
1: Alhamdulillah.
0: Alhamdulillah. No, good on you. You know, you could have people that could have their family and friends around them, but they may not stay as connected with them as opposed to what you're doing. And they might feel more lonely, صحيح. And you don't feel it.
1: Do you know what I mean? عائلة.
0: Yeah.
1: مزبوط.
0: Even though it doesn't obviously replace it, like for لا, you, لا, but family, yeah. You know, but do you know what I mean? Like,
2: I do.
0: SubhanAllah, because you keep yourself busy and you do the right thing by that. How difficult is it being away from family and loved ones overseas? And what advice now would you give to people who feel isolated living away from their family?
1: It's definitely one of the hardest parts of migration, Heidi. When I came here first in 2019, I went back to Lebanon after 2 or 3 years to see my father change. الشاب كتير. When I visited my mother in France after that, أمي كبراني. خيي, my brother, he's my height, mashallah. كتير بيأثر. كتير, كتير, كتير. I remember when I don't want them to hear this. I won't share the link with them later. And when I saw my father, how he's all white, كبير فجأة, عدت على جنب وصرت أبكي, يعني دمعت. هذا hardest part, سبحان الله. Even if you connect with them over the phone, WhatsApp call, face to face, ما في مثل face to face. You miss on weddings, funerals, family gatherings. كل هذا, all these small daily moments, you cannot replace them.
2: You feel like life is going on without you as well.
1: صحيح. And you feel when you come back, your friends, they are like strangers. But look, بيصير في gap, see distance.
2: Yeah.
1: سبحان الله. كمان توجع. يعني أنا I am emotional. يعني أنا بتأثر إذا بحب حدا I love from my heart. So when I see that this change because of the distance, بتقول sometimes is it worth it? إنه أنا I'm here. Then I remember إنه the school with the kids. وإن شاء الله نخلص النية لله تعالى and you'll have the rewards. تقول لا it is worth it إن شاء الله.
2: Definitely.
1: But with a cost.
0: Yeah.
1: With a cost.
2: And inshallah, we'll all be reunited in paradise.
1: Inshallah.
2: And we won't remember the sadness.
0: Yeah.
1: Yes. And it's a nice way to think. Yeah. Yes.
0: And inshallah, like you have the opportunity to visit them. You know,
1: inshallah,
0: you're
1: yes.
0: Able to.
1: By the way, yes, you mentioned what advice you would give. I heard of people, I asked them, when was the last time you visit Lebanon? They say every 10 years. I would say, don't really think of saving money. Go spend on a ticket and go visit your family when you're able. Bukra, Allahu a'lam who dies first, but normally the parents they die first بسبب age. مشان شو عم ضب هالمصريات يعني نزال شوف أهلك.
2: That's right. They're gonna feel the sting of regret if something like that does happen.
1: صحيح.
2: And it will haunt you for the rest of your life.
1: صحيح. هيدا with going visiting them شو رح تقدر تنزل أنت once a year. Still, you will feel in the
0: of course. And I think the older that you get too, you know, our first priority is religion. But then after that, it's the family and being around loved ones
1: صحيح.
0: That you want to just make those experiences as much as you can.
1: صحيح.
2: Exactly.
0: How important was faith and community support during your transition?
1: And it was essential. Faith gives meaning to hardship. تتذكر الآية إن مع العسر يسرا تتذكر الصبر البلاء رفع الدرجات you remember all these virtues of صبر and hardships and calamities there's wisdom behind it سبحان الله community support is also extremely important because people need belonging يعني otherwise they feel lost سبحان الله a sincere word an invitation I remember this short story. When I came to Australia, I wanted to move house. So I was in the mosque. ما في صار لي كانت 5 months يعني بعدني. Still the first 5 months. So someone heard me. I was asking about a van. And he said, I have a van. I said to him, أستأجره منك. I would rent it from you. He was like offended. إنه شو أنا هون in the mosque community بتقول لي I would rent it you take it you see هؤلاء الأشياء بتجاوب على سؤالك
0: حاج هادي ما شاء الله 3 languages
1: الحمد لله
0: you speak
1: yes. My mom she made sure French okay.
0: Yes, that very nice.
1: Yeah.
0: Before you go, we really enjoyed listening to your responses about this interview. But I'd love for you to speak in French, religious lesson.
1: Okay.
0: Okay?
1: Yes.
0: We'll have a short break. Stay tuned with us for a short lesson in French.

He is the Prophet of Mercy. He is Mercy himself, and his heart is full of mercy. He was merciful to the animals and to the human beings. He was merciful to his family and to other than his family. He was merciful to both the young and the old. Allah Tabaraka wa Ta'ala said about our Prophet Muhammad sallallahu alayhi wa sallam that he is a mercy to us. Among what indicates this is that the Prophet's eye teared because of the death of his son Ibrahim. He said, "Indeed the eye tears and the heart mourns, and we only say what our Lord accepts." Inna lillahi wa inna ilayhi raji'un. The Prophet sallallahu alayhi wa sallam was asked, "Even you cry, O Messenger of Allah?" So he said, "Indeed, this is due to the presence of mercy." This is proof that his action was a result of the mercy in his heart, sallallahu alayhi wa sallam. Among what indicates his mercy for the young children is what was narrated that the Prophet sallallahu alayhi wa sallam was praying one day when his grandson came and sat on his back. The Prophet sallallahu alayhi wa sallam, out of his kindness and mercy, prolonged his time in the prostration. Another example of the mercy of the Prophet sallallahu alayhi wa sallam is that he carried his granddaughter Umama, the daughter of Zainab, in his prayer. When he stood up, he held her, and when he prostrated, he put her down. This indicates his mercy to his granddaughter. Also, he used to be generous to them and take care of them. He would do tahniq for this one and smile at that one, share hands with this one, kiss the other, and talk to another. The Messenger, peace be upon him, was sympathetic and merciful. It was narrated that Abdullah, the son of the Prophet's cousin, Ja'far ibn Abi Talib, the brother of Ali, said, when he was a child, one day the Prophet sallallahu alaihi wasallam came to Al-Madina. So the children raised to the Messenger of Allah sallallahu alaihi wasallam, and I beat them to him. Then he put me on the ride in front of him. Then came a child of Ali ibn Abi Talib, and he was the grandson of the Prophet. The Messenger sallallahu alaihi wasallam made him ride behind him. So we entered Al-Madina, the three of us, on one animal. Also, among what shows the Prophet's mercy is that some companions said the Messenger of Allah sallallahu alaihi wasallam was the most merciful of people with the dependents. One day, the Prophet sallallahu alaihi wasallam was on the pulpit. Then, Al-Hasan and Al-Husayn entered stumbling as they walked because of their young age. The Prophet sallallahu alaihi wasallam came down from the pulpit to embrace them. It was also narrated that our Prophet said, "Whoever does not show mercy is not shown mercy." All this is proof of the mercy of the Messenger, peace be upon him. Moreover, what indicates this matter is what the Messenger of Allah did when Fatima gave birth to her children. The Messenger of Allah sallallahu alayhi wasallam, despite him being busy and giving attention to the matter of the da'wah, and bidding the good and forbidding the evil, and dispatching messengers and clarifying the truth and the rules, he personally named her children. Imam Ali, may God accept his deeds, narrated that he liked for his son to be named Harb. When the Messenger of Allah came and Fatima had already given birth to her first child, the Prophet said to Ali, "What did you name him?" He said, "Harb." The Prophet sallallahu alaihi wasallam said, "He is Hassan," meaning he named him Al-Hassan. When she gave birth to her second child, the Prophet, peace be upon him, said, "What did you name him?" Ali said, "Harb." The Prophet sallallahu alaihi wasallam said, "He is Al-Husayn." When she gave birth to her third son, the Prophet sallallahu alaihi wasallam said, "What did you name him?" Ali said, "Harb." The Prophet, peace be upon him, said, "He is Al-Muhsin." However, this child did not live long. All this shows us the mercy and compassion of the Prophet and how he cared for the children. It was stated that when the Prophet sallallahu alaihi wasallam would come by fruits, he would ask about some of the children so that he could send those fruits to them. Also, among what indicates this is that one day, the Prophet sallallahu alaihi wasallam entertained a child who was playing with a small bird called an-Nughayr.
When the bird died, the Prophet ﷺ said to the grieving boy, O Abu Umair, what did An-Nughayr do? This is how the Prophet ﷺ was, in his house and outside his house. We have learned from Rasulullah how we should be with our children and how to be with other than our children. The Messenger of Allah taught the young and the old by his sayings, by his situations and by his actions. Whenever the children saw the Messenger of Allah, they learned. Whenever he spoke, they learned. It was narrated that if a young girl took the Prophet ﷺ by the hand through the marketplace or somewhere else, the Prophet ﷺ used to walk along with her out of his humbleness. He was not arrogant. He did not say, let someone else walk with her to see what she needs. I am the Messenger of Allah. I am busy with more important things. Rather, he was sympathetic, kind, compassionate, and merciful. Oh, how much we are in need these days of someone who is compassionate and merciful with us. The Messenger of Allah sallallahu alaihi wasallam was merciful to us during his life and after his death. He is the one who said, my life is good for you and my death is good for you. Then he clarified that by saying, if I find something good, I praise and thank God, and if I find any evil, I seek forgiveness for you. Oh, how beautiful is the Messenger's seeking of forgiveness for us after his death. We ask Allah that we attain the mercy of our Prophet and that we be resurrected with him under his banner and that we be among his community on Judgment Day. Praise be to God. And may Allah raise the rank of the noblest messenger Muhammad and protect his nation from that which the Prophet fears for it.

0: أحد. ونحن بينا قبل ذلك أنه ممنوع إن وصل آخر آية من سورة بالبسملة ممنوع أن يقف على البسملة حتى لا يوهم أن البسملة هي آخر آية من السورة التي قبلها.
1: بارك الله فيك لها التوضيح شيخ.
0: بارك الله فيك.
1: So the listeners, in this last verse the Sheikh mentioned in terms of the rules of the recitation that apply, that we have for حبل over here on the باء سكون, so again we have the قلقلة, and then on the lam we have تنوين, and followed by that we have a ميم, so it would be إضغام بغنة, because the ميم is from حروف يرملون, and then after the ميم we have another ميم مشددة, so the نون over here you don't pronounce it, so you'll pronounce it as حبل ميم مسد, so you'll go straight away from the ميم المشددة to the following ميم المشددة without pronouncing the نون in between, because again there's another إضغام بغنه. And then in the last word مسد we have the دال, and because of us stopping on the دال we are applying a سكون, so we must apply over here the قلقلة to the دال. And as we mentioned in previous episodes, dear listeners, on the bottom of the دال here there is a small ميم, which is an indication that we have إقلاب, and the إقلاب here is that ordinarily, if you were to continue the recitation, there'll be a tanween on the dal. So it would be, for example, masadin. But because if we want to continue the recitation to the following surah, which is Surah Al-Ikhlas, we would swap the tanween with amim, and we would recite it as masadim bismillahir rahmanir rahim qul huwallahu ahad. And again, as we mentioned last time, that if you were to connect and continue the recitation to the following surah, you can't just stop at the end of the basmala. You must continue to the end of the first verse of the following surah to not give the impression that the basmala is part of the original surah, the first surah that you're reciting from. So that is a very important benefit as well. سمعت الشيخ لو نبين معنا آخر آية من هذه السورة بارك الله فيك.
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1: 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So in explaining the last verse of this surah, the Shaykh mentioned again that the Damir he is in the word Jidiha is back to the wife of Abu Lahab, who we mentioned is the one-eyed Jamil, the sister of Abu Sufyan ibn Harb. And we know that Abu Sufyan ibn Harb is the father of Muawiyah. So over here, the meaning of it is that there will be around her neck a twisted iron chain. And this was mentioned by Al-Az ibn Abd al-Salam. And he said that the meaning of this verse is that on the Day of Judgment, there will be around the neck of Abu Lahab's wife, Jamil, there will be an iron chain that it will be twisted and will be 70 cubits in length. We ask Allah subhanahu wa ta'ala to protect us from the torture in the hereafter. 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
1: And the listeners, there is an important benefit as well for this surah. Al-Qurtubi said that the ruling that Abu Lahab and his wife in this surah, that they will remain everlasting in hellfire. They'll be tortured everlastingly in hellfire. that this is contingent upon them remaining in a state of blasphemy until they die. So that means it was revealed to the Prophet alayhi salatu wasalam during their life that they will be tortured in hellfire everlastingly. And when they in fact died as blasphemers, what the Prophet alayhi salatu wasalam had foretold came true. So subhanallah, this verse contains a miracle for the Prophet alayhi salatu wasalam and this surah as well, because it provided the Prophet alayhi salatu wasalam information about the ending of Abu Lahab and the ending of his wife Jamil, and Allah subhanahu wa ta'ala knows best. Barakallahu feekum Fadilat al-Shaykh.
0: Ameen.
1: Barakallahu feekum, dear listeners, for staying tuned to this beautiful radio station and for joining us for yet another episode of the Hukm al-Din program. And Allah subhanahu wa ta'ala knows best. We ask Allah to protect us from the torture in the hereafter. Allahumma ameen. 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

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Assigning a literal interpretation to the hadith leads to obligating every Muslim, both the child and adult, to seek all fields of knowledge. So if a person says seeking knowledge is an obligation on every Muslim, if he says seeking every field of knowledge is an obligation on every Muslim, so whether the Muslim is a child or adult. This is, of course, contradictory to the sound mind. This is beyond the ability of any person. And also, this is contradictory to the hadiths, many hadith of the Prophet, one of which the pen is lifted off three types of people. And the Prophet mentioned, and the child until he attains puberty. The Prophet said, those people, three people, are not accountable. The person who is asleep until he wakes up, and the insane until he becomes sane, and the child until he becomes pubescent. So when they are in that situation, nothing is written against them. They are not accountable, responsible for their deeds. So the Prophet said the child is not obligated to do anything. So literal translation of the hadith leads to contradicting what the Prophet said, and whatever is contradicting to the Prophet's teachings is of no value. We throw it away. Consequently, knowledge is sought from the trustworthy. So in order to avoid falling into such misinterpretation of the Islamic texts, whether it's ayat of Quran or hadith of the Prophet, a person must acquire this knowledge from the trustworthy, qualified scholars or Muslims who are connected in a chain of transmission, chain of narration, back to the Prophet Muhammad sallallahu alayhi wa sallam. في صحيح البخاري باب العلم قبل القول والعمل بيّن البخاري 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In صحيح البخاري chapter on knowledge before saying and acting, البخاري رحمه الله clarified that the accountable, sane and pubescent must learn before he embarks on teaching. And we see this in even worldly things. If somebody wants to teach, you know, kindergarten or level 1, grade 1, and so on, this person cannot be allowed to teach unless in worldly things, unless he has a degree. He has gone and got the information that he is going to give to the students, and people testify for him. They say, okay, we gave him this, you know, bachelor degree or master's degree, and now he is qualified to teach. These are in worldly things. How about religious knowledge, which is more important than worldly things? نسأل الله أن يعلمنا ما ينفعنا. So he said, and he must not engage in any matter until he knows what Allah made lawful and unlawful of it. He wants to do, to rent something, he wants to buy something, he wants to say something. He needs to say, what is the ruling of the religion? If it's halal, he'll do it. If it's haram, he will just avoid it. So he learns so that he can distinguish between the lawful and unlawful, and unlawful, the valid and invalid, the accepted and rejected, the good and evil.

عبدك وأنا على عهدك ووعدك ما استطعت أعوذ بك من شر ما صنعت.

0: Are you a carer? 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
1: Bismillah ar-Rahman ar-Rahim. Alhamdulillah Rabbil Alameen. Wa salatu wa salamu ala Sayyidina Muhammad wa ala alihi wa ashabi al-tayyibin. We start with the name of Allah, the Lord of the worlds. And we ask Allah Ta'ala to raise the rank of our Prophet Muhammad and to protect his nation from that which he fears for them. So inshallah ta'ala, we are going to talk about the integrals and recommendations of the ghusl. Al-Qadi Abu Shuja' rahimahullah, in his famous book Matan al-Ghaya wa al-Taqrib, which is known as Matan Abi Shuja', said, there are three obligations of the ghusl. The first is the intention. The Prophet sallallahu alayhi wa sallam said, إِنَّمَا الْأَعْمَالُ بِالنِّيَّاتِ, which means the deeds are by the intentions. Intention differentiates between what is habitual practice and what is an obligation. For instance, if a person performs shower every day when he returns back from work, and at the same time he washed his entire body, his hair, his body, all covered by purifying water, ماء طاهر مطهر. Another person performed the same shower with the intention to clear himself from the state of janaba, ritual impurity. The second one, his ghusl is valid, and the first ghusl is invalid in terms of the tahara, because the first one covered his entire body with purifying water, but he did not have the intention of clearing himself from the state of janaba. Whereas the second one did the same action which the first one did, but he had the intention of clearing himself from the state of janaba. That is why this hadith, إِنَّمَا الْأَعْمَالُ بِالنِّيَّاتِ, is very important in every practice. The time for the intention is from the first washed part of the body. Therefore, if one makes an intention after washing part of his body, then he must redo it again. So I will repeat again. Intention is an obligation for performing the ghusl, to clear yourself from the state of janaba. Or if you performed ghusl for any other reason, we are going to talk about the recommendations of the ghusl and the recommended ghusls, recommended showers, what are they? So anyway, you have to have the intention. When the water first touches your body, this is when you have to have the proper intention in your heart. But if you washed, for instance, part of your body, you washed your head without having the proper intention, and then you establish the intention, after washing your head, what do you have to do? You have to redo your head again. The second integral is removal of any filth, najas, if it were on one's body. If there is an unexempted najasa on your body, such as pus, for instance, or urine or feces, you have to remove it first before performing the obligatory shower. It is a condition for the validity of one's ghusl to remove the najasa. Allah Ta'ala said in the Holy Quran in Surah Al-Ma'idah, وَإِن كُنتُمْ جُنُبًا

0: tatahharu, which means if you wear junub in the state of major ritual impurity, then perform tahara, purification, which entails removal of najasa as well as washing your entire body. And the third of the integrals is allowing the water to reach all of the skin and hair. So you have to perform the tahara by washing your entire body to remove the najasa first, unexempted najasa, then followed by washing your entire body, including hair and skin. In terms of your hair or beard or mustaches, you have to wash them. You have to wash the inside of your beard, the inside of your mustache, regardless of how thick or how light, you have to do it. You have to wash your entire body, including hair and skin. For instance, if someone performed the obligatory shower and he did not cover his entire body unintentionally, he didn't know that part of his body was covered by a thin layer of paint, for instance. He had a little bit of paint or a little bit of glue on his hand. He didn't realize that there is this area which is covered by glue or paint. He wasn't aware. He performed shower. Later on, he discovered that this part wasn't washed. Why is that? Because it was covered by paint or glue. In this case, what should he do? Remove this paint or glue and wash the area only. He does not have to redo the entire shower. Okay, even if he discovered that a while later, after an hour or 2 hours, or perhaps a couple of hours, he discovered that this part of his body was not washed. It was covered by glue. Now, it is the time to remove this glue and to wash this area only without redoing the full shower. Ghusl has 5 recommended matters. We spoke about the obligations, 3 obligations, and now we are going to talk about the recommended matters, sunan. They are not a must. However, they are highly recommended. Highly recommended, nawafil. Sunan al-ghusl, non-obligatory matters. The first is the saying of Bismillah. The saying of Bismillah, it is sunnah to say Bismillah when you are performing the shower. Of course, before uncovering your awrah. If you are having a shower in a place where toilet exists, there is a shower place next to a toilet. They both in the same room. Of course, mentioning the name of Allah Ta'ala with your tongue in the toilet is makruh, disliked. It is not forbidden, rather it is disliked, makruh. In order to say Bismillah in the shower place where the toilet exists, what do you do in this case? Wash your hands outside the area. Take a little bit of water. Wash your hands. Say Bismillah with the intention of performing shower and walk in the place and continue washing your body. Because if you did not say Bismillah intentionally upon performing your shower, this affects the rewardability of your shower. If you are performing an obligation, you are performing the obligatory shower, then it is highly recommended to say Bismillah upon washing your body. before showing your awrah, before showing your full nakedness. Say Bismillah, walk in the place and continue performing the ghusl in order to gain thawab. If you did not mention the basmala intentionally, this nullifies your reward. You are not going to earn any reward out of your shower if that was the case. Number two is performing wudu beforehand. It is also recommended to perform wudu before performing shower. You know how to perform wudu, it is so simple. Even if one performed wudu and did not perform shower instantly, he was junub, he woke up from a wet dream, he did not perform shower instantly, rather he performed wudu and then he went to work. He returned back before Asr time. He performed shower and prayed Dhuhr. Is that acceptable? Yes, it is acceptable. He did not perform shower instantly. He spent a time until he performed shower. Rather, he performed wudu before going to his work. Or maybe at night, one emitted mani. He did not perform shower instantly. Rather, he performed wudu and then he slept. He woke up before the end of Fajr time, performed shower and prayed Fajr on time. Is that acceptable? Yes, it is acceptable. You can do that. The Prophet sallallahu alaihi wasallam used to do this sometimes. He used to perform wudu before sleeping. And then he used to wake up to perform a full shower. So performing wudu beforehand is also one of the recommended matters of al-ghusl, one of the sunan of al-ghusl. And the third is rubbing the hand over the body. As you are washing your body, it is sunnah to make dalak, which is an Arabic word, dalak, which is to rub your body with your hand, passing your hand over your body as the water is flowing over your body. This is called dalak. It is also one of the recommended matters of ghusl, rubbing, ad-dalak. So ensure that you are doing it. It is sunnah, highly recommended to practice such a sunnah, ad-dalak. Number four is succession, which means to wash the parts of your body one after the other. So for instance, as we spoke about it when we explained the integrals of wudu, is when you wash your hands, make sure that before your face dries up, to wash your hands. This is called al-mu'alat, succession. Also, when you are performing ghusl, it is recommended to wash, for instance, your hands after washing your head. Before your head gets dry, you wash your hands and so on. Before your hands get dry, wash your belly, for instance, and the like. Inshallah, we are going to explain to you what is the ultimate way in performing the ghusl. And the last one is the precedence of the right side over the left. So one starts with washing the head. What do you do first if you want to perform shower? Start with your head. While your hands are wet, insert your fingers into your hair. Okay, this is called takhleel. You are making takhleel. inserting your wet fingers into your hair. This is called takhlil. So you start with your head. Of course, we are talking, this is after performing wudu beforehand, as we spoke before. So perform wudu first, then followed by your head, then your front right, meaning the front part of your body, the right front part of your body. Wash it as you are doing the rubbing at dalik. So as you're washing, the water is flowing over your right side of your body, the front part. You are assisting the water to flow over your body. This is called dalik. Passing your hand above your front side of your body. Then the back right side of your body. Three times from the front and three times from the back. So you start with the right side of your body, front followed by back. Then you move on to the left side of your body, the left front side of your body, three times while rubbing, and then you do the back left side of your body. This covers the entire body, including hair and skin. Make sure that the water touches or reaches the inside of your ear. Okay, the inside of your ear. The back as well as the inside. So this is the inside of your ear. Make sure that the water flows over it. And if you are fasting during the month of Ramadan, make sure that no water comes in your ear. Okay, so you can tilt your head to the left side while washing your right ear, and then you tilt your head to the other opposite side and wash the other ear. This ensures that no water gets into your ear while fasting if you are performing shower. And when you finish your ghusl, doing the recommended matters as well as the obligations, that's the end of your ghusl. That's the end of your ghusl. But make sure that you do all the sunan as well as all the obligations. It is also recommended to use as minimum water as you can. Minimal water as you can. This is a sunnah. The Prophet sallallahu alaihi wasallam performed ghusl with one sa' of water. What is the sa'? It is a measure which is equal to four handfuls, average sized hands, cupped together. This called mud of water. Four of these is called sa'. So he performed full shower with this much of water, with one sa'. And once he performed ghusl with five makkooks. The makkook is another measure they used to use in the old days, something similar to liters and kilograms and the like. So it's an old measure they used to use before, makkook. What is the makkook? Makkook is six sa' or six muds, I should say. Six muds, which means 30 muds. So the Prophet alayhi salatu wasalam performed shower with four muds and performed shower with 30 muds. It ranged between 4 to 30. So it is sunnah not to exceed 5 makkooks, which is 30 muds of water. Don't exceed it. It is also sunnah, if you want to have a full shower with no clothes on your body, to say before exposing your awrah, Bismillahilladhi la ilaha illa hu. It is sunnah to say so before exposing your awrah. Bismillah الذي لا إله إلا هو. Let us all say it. بسم الله. الذي لا إله إلا هو. بسم الله. الذي لا إله إلا هو. One more time. بسم الله الذي لا إله إلا هو. What is the benefit of saying so? Ulama said, if you said it before exposing your awra, the jinn won't be able to see your nakedness. It is something that conceals your awra from looking at you. So the jinn won't be able to see your nakedness if you said, بسم الله الذي لا إله إلا هو. They will be blocked from seeing your awra. This as if makes a cover which prevents the jinn from looking at your nakedness. بسم الله الذي لا إله إلا هو. Now we are going to talk about the types of shower, recommended ghusls, recommended showers. They are not a must. They are not an obligation. However, they are recommended showers, which means it is highly rewardable if you do them. Unfortunately now, a lot of people do not do such a sunnah. We are teaching you how to perform the sunan, to follow the footprints of the Prophet sallallahu alaihi wasallam in every single deed, because the Prophet sallallahu alaihi wasallam taught us what is beneficial for us in this dunya and in the hereafter. So it is an honor for us to follow the footprints of the Prophet sallallahu alaihi wasallam. It is an honor for every single one of us to follow the practices of our dearest Prophet, Prophet Muhammad, the best of the creation, the best of the prophets ever. So don't feel shy to perform such a sunnah. Now, Al-Qadi Abu Shuja' did not mention all recommended showers. Rather, he specified 17 out of 10s. So they are not restricted to 17. In fact, they are more than 17. But Al-Qadi Abu Shuja' only specified these 17 types of ghusl. Other than that, there are a number of ghusls which Al-Qadi Abu Shuja' did not mention in his matan. Such as, for instance, to have a full shower upon doing i'tikaf. What is the i'tikaf? To stay in the mosque for a good intention. You came to the mosque exclusively to pray or to stay therein, to recite Quran for a good intention. Don't forget to have the intention of i'tikaf upon doing so. It is recommended that you perform shower and you walk into the mosque with such a nice aroma and clean body. Especially during summertime, some people might sweat a lot. Some people might experience a very bad odor coming out from under their underarms. So it is recommended that when you walk in into mass of people, to have a nice aroma and a clean body, clean clothing, instead of walking in the mosque while wearing butcher clothes, for instance, or mechanic clothes. You walk in and you touch the bodies of your fellow Muslims, left and right, dirtying their clothing, or exposing your bad aroma coming from under your arms? Because some people have, unfortunately, a bad odor coming from under arms, especially during summertime. And by the way, it is sunnah, highly recommended, to take the hair off under arms. This is sunnah. Not only for women, it is also sunnah for men. Also, it is sunnah to perform shower for every night in the month of Ramadan. It is also recommended to do so. Because especially when you walk in the mosque to pray Taraweeh in Jama'ah, once again, you're walking in the mosque during the month of Ramadan, the mosque is fully packed with people, you do not want to interfere with them and expose your bad odor coming out of your body. So it is recommended that you walk in with a nice aroma and a clean body. The ghusl for the Friday prayer, this is the first, highly recommended to perform ghusl every Friday. And the time of the ghusl starts from after Fajr. From after Fajr on the day of Friday, it is sunnah to perform ghusl. And it is also recommended to do it before going to the prayer, to delay doing it until a time where you want to go to the mosque. And by the way, going early to the mosque is highly recommended. As the Prophet sallallahu alaihi wasallam mentioned, that the one who goes to the mosque on a Friday as early as he can, as if he presented a cow or a camel as sacrifice. Imagine if someone slaughtered a camel and distributed its meat to the poor people in obedience to Allah. He presented a sacrifice. And the one who walks in after that, as if he slaughtered a sheep and presented its meat to the poor people. And the one who walks after that, as if he slaughtered a chicken and gave it to the poor people. And the one who walks later, as if he presented an egg, he gave it to a poor person. So the earlier the better, the earlier the better. So it is recommended that you perform shower before going to the Friday prayer. Highly recommended. The Prophet alayhi salatu wasalam said, غسل الجمعة واجب على كل محتلم, which means it is a sunnah. It is a sunnah. And also the Prophet alayhi salatu wasalam said, من أتى منكم الجمعة فليغتسل, which means any one of you who came to Jumu'ah, let him take the ghusl. So the Prophet urged us to perform ghusl before going to the mosque on Friday. It is also sunnah to perform ghusl for the two Eids, Eid al-Adha and Eid al-Fitr. Of course, before going to the prayer, to pray Salat al-Eid, it is sunnah to perform ghusl when you go to the mosque to pray Eid prayer, whether Eid al-Adha or Eid al-Fitr. Of course, Eid al-Fitr is the first Eid, precedes the Adha Eid. And the Adha Eid is the second Eid in the year. It comes in the end of the year, the 10th of Dhul Hijjah. And Eid al-Adha is better than Eid al-Fitr. On the day of al-Adha, the Hujjaj perform a lot of acts of worship, including throwing the jamarat, performing tawaf al-ifada, presenting the sacrifice, and shaving their hair. The time of the ghusl for Eid starts from midnight, the night preceding the following day, the day of Eid. When we say midnight, it means the time between Maghrib and Fajr divided by two. So the time of ghusl starts from midnight and remains until you go to perform the Eid prayer. It is also sunnah to perform shower upon praying for rain. This is called al-istisqa, asking Allah Ta'ala for rain. It is sunnah to perform shower in order to pray, asking Allah Ta'ala for rain. Salatul istisqa, highly recommended. It is also sunnah to perform shower upon praying for the lunar and solar eclipse prayers. If eclipse takes place, the eclipse of the sun or the moon, it is sunnah to perform a prayer called Salat al-Khusuf or al-Kusuf. Inshallah, later on, Al-Qadi Abu Shuja is going to talk about them. How to perform Salat al-Khusuf, eclipse prayer. Al-Khusuf or al-Kusuf. The lunar and the solar eclipse. This is when the sunlight is blocked or the moonlight is blocked. It is sunnah to pray at that time. So, if you are going to pray Salat al-Kusuf or al-Khusuf, it is sunnah to perform shower before doing it. It is sunnah to have a shower after washing the deceased. If you washed a dead Muslim, it is sunnah to perform shower. The Prophet sallallahu alaihi wasallam said, "Man ghassal al-mayyit falyaghtasil wa man hamalahu falyatawadda." Which means, whoever gave ghusl to a dead person, let him take the ghusl. And whoever carried the deceased person, let him make wudu. If you washed a dead Muslim, it is sunnah that you perform shower after that. It's not a must, it's sunnah. And if you carried a deceased person, it is sunnah to perform wudu. It is not one of the invalidators of wudu. I'm saying it is sunnah, which means you are not obligated to do it. It is also sunnah to perform shower, the ghusl of the blasphemer after embracing Islam. Listen to that. I want you to listen carefully. It is not a condition for the validity of one's Islam to perform shower. It is also sunnah to perform shower when the insane and unconscious, after they gain consciousness, to perform a shower. So if a sick person fainted and then he gained his consciousness, a bit later, he gained his consciousness, it is sunnah for him to perform shower. He is not obligated, but it is sunnah. The evidence is from the hadith of the Prophet sallallahu alaihi wasallam. Aisha, the wife of the Prophet, reported that the Prophet used to faint during the sickness that led to his death, alayhi salat wassalam. And when he would wake up, he would perform the ghusl. In fact, the Prophet sallallahu alayhi wasallam in his final sickness before he passed away. He fainted a number of times. And then when he woke up, he performed shower. Then he fainted again. Then he performed shower. Then he fainted again. Then he performed shower. That is why ulama, the scholars of Islam, said it is sunnah for the one who faints out to perform shower when he gains his consciousness. And also the insane person. The insane person is also recommended to perform shower when he gains his consciousness. However, if such an insane person ejaculated, he emitted mani while he was insane, if he gained his consciousness, he is obligated to perform the shower. It is also sunnah to perform ghusl for ihram. Ihram, al-hajj or al-umrah. If you are going to perform umrah or hajj, it is recommended that you perform a shower. This is called al-ghusl for al-ihram. Al-ghusl for al-ihram. And this covers both males and females. Children or adults. It covers all. It is also sunnah to perform shower upon entering the city of Mecca. Whether you are entering the city of Mecca for Hajj or Umrah or any other reason. You might be going to Umrah or you might be going for a visit. You have a relative living in Mecca and you wanted to visit him. Or you're going for trade, so you enter the city of Mecca. For any reason, it is recommended to have a shower upon entering the city of Mecca. Because Mecca is the best city ever. The best city in the world is Mecca. And it is the center of the earth. And this also covers males and females. It is also sunnah to perform shower for Arafat. If you are at Hajj and you're going to Arafat, you know the day of Arafah is the best day of the year. And in there, you will find masses, millions of Muslims there. So it is recommended that when you walk in the area, you walk in with a clean body. It is also sunnah to have a shower for Muzdalifah. When you finish from Arafah, normally Hujjaj, they move on to Muzdalifah before moving on to Mina. It is sunnah also to perform shower, if you can, upon staying in Muzdalifah. It is also sunnah to perform shower for throwing the stones at the three stations. Al-Jamra al-Sughra, then Al-Wusta, then Al-Aqaba. On the days of At-Tashriq, which are the 11th, 12th, and 13th of the Hijjah. Before moving on to throw the Jamarat, throwing stones, pebbles, at the Jamras, the three Jamras, the small one, then the medium one, then Al-Aqaba, which is the large one. It is sunnah to perform shower upon throwing the jamarat. It is also sunnah to perform shower upon doing the circumambulation around the Kaaba, circling the Kaaba, circling the perimeter of the Kaaba. For any type of tawaf, whether you are performing Umrah tawaf, Hajj tawaf, or even farewell tawaf, or Tahiyyat al-Masjid tawaf. You know, when you walk in the mosque, it is recommended sunnah to pray two rak'ah in salutation of the mosque. Tahiyyatul Masjid. The salutation of the holy mosque in Mecca is to perform tawaf instead. So if you are going to walk in the mosque, the holy mosque in Mecca, to do the tawaf, salutating the mosque, what is recommended to do to perform shower? If you are farewelling the city of Mecca, the last thing to do in Mecca is to perform tawaf al-wada', farewell tawaf. It is also sunnah to perform shower before performing the tawaf. You are performing tawaf al-qudum, which is a sunnah. It is also recommended to have a shower before doing the tawaf, for any type of tawafs. It is also sunnah to perform shower for the sa'i, which is crossing the area between As-Safa and Al-Marwa. They are two mountains, the mountain of As-Safa and the mountain of Al-Marwa. And the distance between them is 400 meters. So if you are going to cross the distances, the distance between As-Safa and Al-Marwa, you're doing the sa'i, which is seven times, it is sunnah to perform shower before doing the sa'i. It is also sunnah to perform shower for entering the city of the Messenger of Allah, Prophet Muhammad sallallahu alayhi wasallam. It is highly recommended that you have a shower upon entering the city of Medina, the second best city, the city where the Prophet is, the city where the Prophet was buried, sallallahu alayhi wasallam. Of course, when you walk in or when you enter the city of Medina, you do not perform tawaf in Medina, or you do not perform sa'i in Medina. You are going to pray in the mosque of the Prophet and to visit the best of the creation, Prophet Muhammad, in his honorable grave, alayhi salatu wassalam. So it is highly recommended when you walk into the mosque to have a shower and to be wearing the best of your clothing, a clean body, wearing perfumes, and to walk into the mosque with such a respect and good manners. Basically, these are the recommended showers. We covered 17 of them. Of course, Eid al-Fitr and Eid al-Adha are counted as two, not one. That is why we just mentioned here 15, but we covered 17 in fact. And as I said before, that Al-Qadi Abu Shuja' did not mention all types of recommended showers. He mentioned number of them. He specified number of them. And he did not include all of them. Barakallahu feekum. Let us all say, La ilaha illallah, followed by As-Salat ala Nabi sallallahu alayhi wa sallam.
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1: مستمعينا الكرام، انضموا إلينا في برنامج FloodWise، برنامج لمعرفة كيفية الاستعداد للفيضانات والتصرف أثناء الطوارئ والتعافي بعدها.
0: Dear listeners, welcome to another episode of FloodWise. Today I am interviewing adjunct professor Carlene Gribble about flood emergencies, focusing on practical advice for families with

0: babies and young children. She will also be drawing on her expertise in emergency planning and infant feeding. Welcome to Muslim Community Radio, Carleen.
1: Hello, it's lovely to be here.
0: Thank you so much. Now, floods can be overwhelming for any family. What makes babies and young children particularly vulnerable during flood emergencies?
1: Well, the young children are vulnerable in any emergency, and the younger the child, the more vulnerable they are.
0: Yes.
1: When it comes to babies in particular in flood emergencies, one of the biggest challenges, not just their physical safety during the acute part of the flood, but after the flood too, because they've got very immature immune systems, and it means that they're very likely to get diarrheal infections, that kind of thing, that comes with flood, because
0: yes.
1: flood water is usually contaminated with sewage.
0: Definitely.
1: So it can be quite tricky for them.
0: Uh-huh. Now, what are some of the biggest challenges families with infants face before, during and after a flood?
1: So before a flood, it's a case of, are you prepared for the flood?
0: Mm-hmm.
1: Are you prepared for a disaster?
0: Yes.
1: And so one of the things that can make a big difference for parents about whether things go badly or whether things go well in a flood will be whether they're prepared to start with. And so the first thing that families really need to think about is actually about getting prepared for a flood.
0: Yes.
1: And if you've got a baby or any child, if you've got a disability or medical condition in a disaster, you really need to plan to leave early.
0: Mm-hmm.
1: And not leave things to the last minute.
0: Yes.
1: You need to know where you're going to go and how to get there safely. And if it's a flood emergency, you want an evacuation route that doesn't take you along a river.
0: Yes.
1: So you need to be going someplace that's going to be safe from the flood.
0: Mm-hmm.
1: And preferably if you can organise to stay with a family member or a friend rather than going to an evacuation centre, that's so much better if you've got little ones, because those evacuation centres can be really difficult to be in with a young child.
0: Yes. Now, what should every family with young children include in their emergency kit?
1: So you need to think about what do you need to do, what do you need to have to care for your child for 3 days without access to electricity or clean water.
0: Mm-hmm.
1: And so obviously that's going to be things like clothes and nappy wipes and all of that kind of stuff.
0: Yes.
1: But depending on how your baby is fed also has an impact there.
0: Mm-hmm.
1: So if your baby is breastfed, then, you know, the mum just needs to have some food and water for herself.
0: Mm-hmm.
1: But if your baby is formula fed, then you need to think about packing quite a lot more. So not just infant formula, but water for making it up. You also need to think about, you know, I might not be able to wash bottles
0: mm-hmm.
1: during that time. And so do I need to actually get a lot of bottles so that, you know, I don't need to wash, or think about using a cup
0: mm-hmm.
1: to feed the baby? So there is quite a lot of stuff that you need to think about. Now, fortunately, just in the last year or so, there's actually been some guidance for parents around evacuation kit lists that have been published.
0: Uh-huh.
1: You can find them on the website of the Australian Breastfeeding Association.
0: Uh-huh.
1: The Red Cross also links to them. Uh-huh. And if you look at those lists for your baby or for your young child, it's all detailed there what you need to think about. But you don't want to pack just before the flood is coming.
0: Uh-huh.
1: You want to think about packing for that well before.
0: Yes. Now, many parents assume they'll have time to prepare. What's one thing they should do today rather than wait?
1: Well, I would suggest that you actually go to the Australian Breastfeeding Association website.
0: Mm-hmm.
1: There's also a quick preparation guide, and it breaks down the steps to get prepared for a disaster.
0: Beautiful.
1: And so it's not just about the evacuation kit. It's about thinking about where to go, but actually think about it and do something. Don't have a plan to develop a plan.
0: Mm.
1: Actually get in and do that plan now, because at the last minute, it's really hard if you haven't been prepared and you've got a little baby.
0: Definitely. Now, how can families prepare if they have a newborn or a child with additional medical needs?
1: So if you've got a newborn, I would actually say continuing to breastfeed is something that's very protective of your baby in a disaster.
0: Mm-hmm.
1: And so breastfeeding is actually an emergency preparedness activity.
0: Mm-hmm.
1: And so, you know, so that's something to think about when you're considering how to feed your baby.
0: Yes.
1: If you've got additional medical needs, then you need to talk to your health provider about what you should do.
0: Mm-hmm.
1: So, for example, that might mean that you need to have additional medication that you carry around with you, so that if your child needs medication, you have that on hand.
0: Yes.
1: It may mean thinking carefully about where you would evacuate to,
0: mm-hmm.
1: that you would make sure that the resources that you would need would be there.
0: Mm-hmm.
1: And if, for example, you have to have electricity for equipment, then you might need to think about, well, you know, would I go to the local hospital or some other location where you know they're going to keep the electricity running?
0: Yes.
1: If that's going to be a problem, mm-hmm. in that disaster.
0: Yes. Now, one of your research areas is infant feeding in emergencies. Why is feeding babies during a disaster more complicated than many people realize?
1: Well, there are a couple of things. One thing really is what I've already talked about regarding not necessarily having water, refrigeration, electricity. Those things can be really important. They're important resources, especially if you're bottle feeding your baby.
0: Yes.
1: And if you don't have access to them, it does make things very difficult. The other thing is that it can be just difficult to care for your baby during a disaster.
0: Mm-hmm.
1: If you are, for example, in a very busy evacuation centre where you don't have much privacy, where the toilets are, you know, there are not very many toilets and there are a lot of people, it can just be difficult just to look after them. And so you know, this is where the planning comes into place and you try to avoid some of those situations.
0: Yes.
1: Another issue that mothers commonly experience during disasters is that it's very commonly believed that if you're very stressed, that will result in your milk supply going down if, mm-hmm. you're breastfeeding.
0: Yes.
1: This is not the case at all,
0: okay.
1: But what will often happen during a disaster is that babies can become very fussy because it's all very noisy and different and their mum is stressed and they pick up on that. They want to be held more.
0: Yes.
1: And they want to feed more frequently. And often mums will think, oh, there's a problem with my milk supply.
0: Mm-hmm.
1: It's not the case at all. If you keep breastfeeding, the milk will continue to flow.
0: Mm-hmm.
1: But it can be very stressful for mums if they feel that their baby is not feeding well and they're in the middle of this very stressful, difficult disaster.
0: Definitely. So for those breastfeeding mums, what advice do you have if they're evacuated or under significant stress?
1: So one of the things that's in the evacuation kit list, if they go and have a look at that, is a baby sling. So keeping your baby close in a disaster is something that helps to keep your baby calm,
0: mm-hmm.
1: and also helps you to breastfeed. Having a shawl potentially so that you've got some privacy if you're in a busy area with lots of people around.
0: Yes.
1: Just actually knowing that, yes, you might be very stressed and your baby might be quite unsettled, but that's okay. It doesn't mean that there's a problem. Just keep feeding your baby. For family members around mums, if they can actually try and help to protect them from some of the stress,
0: mm-hmm.
1: so that might mean finding a place where they can be quiet, where things are more peaceful. It might mean getting them a drink or getting them some food so that they're not very worried about what's going on.
0: Yes.
1: After flood disasters, there's often a lot of work. If your home has been flooded, there's an awful lot of work cleaning that out. And that's where it's actually really important for partners, husbands, family members to actually prioritise supporting the mum to look after the children.
0: Mm-hmm.
1: That might mean, you know, if your property's been flooded, lots of things have to get thrown out. It's really hard. If that's your house, you want to be there and to make decisions. Yes. But that might be, you know, for a mum with a little baby, that might mean sitting on a chair and people bring you things and say, should we keep this? Should we throw it out?
0: Yeah.
1: Rather than actually separating the mum and baby. Mm-hmm. You don't want the baby to be going off somewhere else with someone else and the mum doing the hard work of the cleanup. You need to protect the mother and baby together.
0: Yes. Now, what should families who use instant formula know about preparing bottles safely when power or clean water may be unavailable?
1: Yes. So the first thing would be, and, you know, this is different from normal, is that if you don't have access to, if you can't boil water, that you would use bottled water in that situation to reconstitute the infant formula.
0: Okay.
1: But then the problem is actually washing a bottle. Mm-hmm. That's really not possible to do with cold water. Milk is very, it's got quite a lot of fat in it and it sticks to plastic really well.
0: Yes.
1: And so you can't wash it unless you have hot water. Mm-hmm. And so that means that you either need to use a new bottle for every feed or think about using plastic or paper cups to feed the baby. Mm-hmm. We're not used to using cups to feed babies. That doesn't happen very frequently. Most people use bottles. Okay. But even very tiny babies can feed from a cup. And there's videos and instructions on how to do that online. But that's a way of protecting your baby if you can't actually wash.
0: Beautiful. How young could the baby be?
1: Oh, from birth. And in fact, one of the places where cup feeding is done not infrequently is in neonatal intensive care units with very premature infants.
0: Mm-hmm.
1: So it's not like the baby is sucking down the milk. It's a bit like you tip the cup slightly and the baby laps the water like a kitten would. Mm-hmm. Out of a bowl. So it's a very different way. It's not like an adult drinking water.
0: Yeah.
1: Out of a cup, it's a different mechanism, but babies can do it quite well. It can, to start with, for the parent, it can be a bit messy.
0: Yes.
1: But babies can get very good at it quite quickly, and again, it's something that can protect the baby if you're not able to wash.
0: That's really good to know. Are there any common myths about formula feeding during emergencies that you'd like to clear up?
1: I think the important thing is if you're formula feeding is to really think about what you need to prepare beforehand. Yes. Because it is more difficult to feed your baby in a disaster if your baby is bottle fed. And really think about, you know, if you're in that situation where you're a pregnant woman and you're thinking about how you're going to feed your baby, factor that into your decision making because, as I said, it really is babies are in a much better position if a disaster comes if they're being breastfed. And so, do a breastfeeding education class before you have your baby. The Australian Breastfeeding Association has those online, so people can do it anywhere as well as in person. Get good help after you have your baby so that you're able to successfully breastfeed. Do the best you can. If you end up not breastfeeding, if you end up formula feeding, then think about what you need to pack in your evacuation kit. No, so it's really a case of planning and thinking ahead.
0: All right, beautiful. Now, floods can be frightening for children. What are some signs that a child is struggling emotionally?
1: So for the youngest children, they really take their cue from their parents. Mm-hmm. So if their parents are calm, then they don't get frightened.
0: Yeah.
1: And so that's one of the things that parents can do to help their children is to be as calm as possible around their children. And in fact, some of the younger children, you know, the 3 and 4-year-olds, they experience disasters as a big adventure. It's not something that necessarily scares them very much.
0: Oh, that's good.
1: Other children, yeah, it is. It's a good thing. It's a good thing. And for the little babies, they don't care. So long as they're with their mum and, you know, and she's being responsive to them, they're perfectly happy. They don't care where they are. Yeah. For the For children, afterwards, as time goes on, and if they have been affected by the disaster, they might show that in their behaviours. It might mean that their sleep is disrupted, mm-hmm. that they're waking more overnight. Mm-hmm. It might mean that they don't want other people, you know, they just want their mum and dad. They don't want to be around other people. If they've been going to preschool, they might not want to leave, all of those sorts of things. Usually those kinds of behaviours though are pretty temporary, and if you just meet those needs, so, you know, if you provide comfort to the children when they need it, if you don't force the separation, then over time things will settle down. Okay. Really the most important thing for young children is the security of the relationship with the people who love them.
0: Yes.
1: And if that is preserved, then they can be very unaffected by disaster.
0: That's good. How can parents help young children feel safe and secure during an evacuation or while staying in temporary accommodation?
1: So some of that will be around, you know, like I was saying before, keeping together.
0: Yes.
1: So, you know, and meeting the needs of the child. If they're saying that they've slept in their own room up until recently and now they want to sleep in bed with their mum and dad, well, you let them do that. And in places like evacuation centres, like keeping close together is something that can be very helpful mm-hmm. to children. You know, explaining to them in calm language what's happening and reassuring them, you know, the flood is coming, but we're going someplace where we're going to be safe.
0: Yes.
1: You know, that can be very helpful to them. In temporary accommodation, again, you know, sometimes young children will find it a bit of an adventure. Mm-hmm. They're somewhere new. It's a bit like going on a holiday.
0: Yeah.
1: But again, it's just, you know, reassuring them, trying to protect them from your own distress, which can be difficult to do. But if you're able to, as much as possible, you know, show them, you know, that you're actually okay, and then they will be okay as well.
0: Yes. Now, what routines are worth trying to maintain even when everything else feels disrupted?
1: Well, you know, young children often thrive on routine, and so, you know, if they've got a special toy that they find comforting, making sure that you have that toy with you that
0: yes.
1: doesn't get left behind if you evacuate.
0: Yeah.
1: But also routines around eating, that can be challenging because places like evacuation centres are not really set up for that, and so you know, the food comes when the food comes, and that might not be when your child is used to eating. And again, that's where having an evacuation kit that's got snacks so that your child doesn't go hungry when they would be expecting to eat, that can be a helpful thing. In temporary accommodation, you know, if it's in a hotel room, that can be tricky because it doesn't necessarily have a kitchen.
0: Yes.
1: Again, so it's really just making the best of it. And things might be a bit tricky for a while, but over time, you know, things get back to normal and children, you know, they adjust.
0: Yeah. Now, what support should parents seek if they're feeling overwhelmed after a flood?
1: Well, absolutely. It's really important for parents if they feel like, you know, they're becoming overwhelmed and they're really struggling to look after themselves and their children, that they seek support.
0: Yeah.
1: Around Australia, after disasters, there will be disaster recovery centres,
0: mm-hmm.
1: and those are places where you can actually find out what supports have been made available in the community.
0: Mm-hmm.
1: But you, like most parents, will have a support network already. You know, connecting with family and friends, that can be so valuable in just actually feeling like things are going to be okay, finding reassurance and connection with others. that's a really valuable thing. Definitely. Of course, there are also health services where you can access support, you know, via your GP to psychologists if that's something that you think might be needed. But I really would encourage the people who are around families who've got young children to give them as much support as they can, because they don't just have themselves to look after, they have these little ones as well.
0: Yes.
1: And that is really important.
0: Yes. So, you know, in regard to neighbours, extended family and local communities,
1: yes,
0: you're saying that they have an emotional role to play in protecting young children during disasters. Any other roles?
1: Well, and a practical role as well. You know, so for a new mum, if somebody brings around a meal so she doesn't have to cook,
0: yes,
1: like that's an incredibly practical, useful, helpful thing.
0: Yeah.
1: Disasters, post-disaster things can be so, so busy. So anything that lightens the load for parents will make things better for children.
0: Are there particular groups of families who face greater risks during floods?
1: So any family who was struggling before the disaster is likely to have more struggles afterwards. Mm-hmm. And so, so if there's been things going on within the family, if there's been domestic violence, if there's been a parent who's had mental health difficulties, if there's been a recent bereavement or there's financial insecurity, all of those things are going to make things more difficult. And those are families that community members and friends and family might think, well, that, you know, we really need to help them as much as we can.
0: Yeah. Now, based on your research, where do emergency plans often fall short when it comes to babies and young children?
1: Yeah, well, we haven't been doing very well when it comes to children and disasters in Australia. In fact, we have much more extensive planning for animals than what we have had for children. It is changing, so there's a growing awareness that we really need to do better in regards to this. But, you know, it does mean that you won't necessarily, you know, if you've had to evacuate because of a disaster, you won't necessarily find support tailored to families with young children in an evacuation centre. Mm-hmm. It's really, it's very unfortunate.
0: Yeah. Yeah. Is anything being done?
1: There absolutely is work being done. So the work that I spoke about earlier with the evacuation kit list and the planning guide for disasters for families, that the Australian Breastfeeding Association has, you know, that came about because of funding that the Australian government gave them to do that work. Mm-hmm. And there are other groups that are doing work to try and make disaster planning better for all sorts of vulnerable groups.
0: Beautiful. What would you most like emergency services and governments to do differently to better support families with infants?
1: So I would really love it if I had two things that they could do.
0: Yeah.
1: The first thing would be to actually ensure that evacuation centres have a separate and supported space for pregnant women and families with children 0 to 3 years.
0: Yes.
1: Where those families could be supported and protected in evacuation centres.
0: Mm-hmm.
1: And the other thing I would really like to see is in disaster recovery, if it was standard in communities that have been affected by disaster, to have an intervention called the mother-baby area,
0: mm-hmm.
1: Which is really just it's something that should start as soon as evacuation centres close, and be a place where pregnant women and new mothers can come, be with other mothers, have emotional support there, but also practical support and referral to needs that they might have. This is done overseas in lots of different countries, but we've never done it here in Australia.
0: Mm-hmm.
1: If we could do that, that would be fantastic. Beautiful. We know that it's protective of both women and children.
0: Definitely. Now, have recent floods in Australia changed the way we think about emergency planning for families?
1: I think some of the severe floods that we've had have just really highlighted the need for better planning.
0: Yes.
1: So the floods that we had up in northern New South Wales in 2022, yes. We just were not as prepared as what we needed to be for that. Mm-hmm. When we're not as prepared as what we need to be, then the impact on the community, on the people in the community, is so much greater. Mm-hmm. And so, I really think that particular disaster really highlighted a lot of deficiencies, and organisations have been working quite hard to try and fix up some of that, but there's still a way to go.
0: That's good. Now, if listeners remember just three things about protecting babies and young children during a flood emergency, what would you want those to be?
1: I'd say develop a disaster plan. Mm-hmm. Make sure you have an evacuation kit. Mm-hmm. And breastfeed if you can.
0: Yeah, beautiful.
1: Do what you can to breastfeed. Yes. Those three things will really protect you. Oh, and actually I'd add a fourth.
0: Yes.
1: For family members and community members to actually provide the support they can for these families with very young children.
0: Where can families go for reliable information before the next emergency?
1: Well, as I said, most of the work that's been done in this area has been done by the Australian Breastfeeding Association.
0: Beautiful.
1: So that's just online.
0: Yes.
1: It's www.breastfeeding.asn.au, and that has the information there is not just about breastfed infants, but however babies are fed, and for toddlers as well. So lots of useful information there to help parents to get prepared and to know what to do in a disaster.
0: Thank you so much, Carleen. You've benefited us with lots of information. Is there anything else you would like to add?
1: No, you've asked wonderful questions. Thank you very much.
0: Thank you also. Thanks, and you've benefited our listeners so much.
1: Yeah, well, good on you for doing this work. It's important. It's really important.
0: Thank you. Thank you for accepting our invitation.
1: No problem at all.
2: مستمعينا الكرام، إليكم نص المقابلة التي أجريت مع البروفيسورة المشاركة كارلين غريبون من جامعة ويستن سيدني، وهي باحثة عالمية متخصصة في رعاية الرضع والأطفال الصغار والأسر في حالات الطوارئ، ولها خبرة 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
5: 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يخبره أحد. So if this person, you know, grew up, a child grew up, his you know, people, his parents fed him, took care of him. He became 20 years old and they never told him, and no one told him that there are forests in the Amazon area. There is a country called America. They did not tell him that history. In history, there was a French man called Napoleon Bonaparte. There was a German guy called Hitler and so on. Will this person be able to know these things by himself, on his own, by thinking it, pondering about it? Of course not. Even if his senses are sound, even if his mind is sound, he is not going to be able to know these things. Even if he was shown pictures of the Amazon forests and of America and of the drawing of Napoleon or picture of Hitler, if nobody told him what these that in those pictures of the jungles, those pictures of America and those pictures of so and so, he will not be able to know that without him being told by someone. إذا لابد من وجود سبيل آخر غير الحواس السليمة والعقل السليم يتوصل به إلى الحقائق 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So there should be a third way other than the sound senses and the sound mind to obtain realities, to obtain knowledge, and it is this true narration. ومنه ومن الخبر الصادق الخبر المتواتر الذي يفيد العلم اليقيني القاطع الجازم. 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So we said that some may not understand this lesson, but we tried. We gave the lesson in 3 sessions, and so we have to do our effort by asking people about what we did not understand. Of course, the trustworthy people. نسأل الله أن يجعلنا من عباده الصالحين وينصرنا على أعدائنا أعداء الدين ويثبتنا على هذا الدين. 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